Butterfly's Day Out by Mark O'Connor. And Mr. O'Connor playing the mandolin with Yo-Yo Ma and Edgar Meyer. It's classical music for a Tuesday evening. I'm Steve Seal. Thanks for joining me. Coming up, the major work for this hour, the Piano Quartet No. 1 by Gabriel Fauré. Some heavyweights to play that for us, Evgeny Kisin and the Emerson String Quartet. And with Richard Wagner, everything is big. The arias, the overtures. Of course, they weren't overtures. They were introductions to Act One. Couldn't have a normal name for anything old Rick Wagner. Here's the a little Stay in the Forest, complete with lovely chirping birds and forest murmurs from Siegfried Wagner.

0: Forest Murmurs from the opera Siegfried by Richard Wagner. That was the Cleveland Orchestra, led by George Sell.
1: In your mid-Michigan weather forecast, expect mostly clear skies tonight with a low around 60. It'll be sunny tomorrow with highs in the mid-80s, and expect rain on Thursday with possibly some storms and a high near 78. 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

possible. Gabriel Fauré's first piano quartet was some 3 years in the making, and despite the fact that it is technically in C minor, there's lots of warmth and optimism in this piece. We'll hear from the Emerson String Quartet, Evgeny Kisin at the piano, the piano quartet number one of Fauré.

0: The Piano Quartet, number one in C minor, but spending a lot of time in major key places, by Gabriel Fauré, played there by pianist Evgeny Kissin with the Emerson String Quartet.
1: 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Pianist Martin James Bartlett and the Ann Arbor Symphony play Tchaikovsky's Piano Concerto No. 1, and flutist Nancy Stagnita and pianist Kevin Rhodes play Barber's Canzone for flute and piano, Saturday at noon.
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0: And now for something completely different.

Name of that composer. Okay, it's Dolores O'Riordan. Yeah, that's a Cranberries song, Dreaming My Dreams, and arranged and performed by harpist Ashley Jackson. And Andante for Flute and Orchestra by Mozart, played here by flutist Sharon Bazali with the Austro-Bothnian Chamber Orchestra, led by Juha Kangas. By Juha Kangas.

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Any upstart musician will tell you the internet algorithms will eventually figure you out and start trying to sell you social media influencers who are here to help you market yourself, to break in, to crack the code on just how to reach success and reach your audience, reach your fans. Well, you know, a toast to the artist who bucks the trends, who takes chances, just makes the art rather than trying to figure out how to build the audience. And that would be the composer of this music as well. I'll explain. And we'll listen to some of it coming up in a little under 20 minutes. I'm Steve Seal. Glad you're here. A Nocturne Quadrille by Johann Strauss Jr., played here by the CSSR State Philharmonic, conducted by Alfred Walter.

A Nocturne Quadrille by Johann Strauss Jr., Alfred Walter, led the CSSR State Philharmonic. Good to have you here for classical music this evening. I'm Steve Seal, and we're going to enjoy an upstart symphony coming up by a Czech composer who bucked the trend of his day. Chopin later on, and Vivaldi here, a concerto for strings played by the Venice Baroque Orchestra, led by Andrea Marson.

0: The Concerto for Strings in B flat by Vivaldi, the Venice Baroque Orchestra led by Andrea Marson.
1: In your mid-Michigan weather forecast, expect mostly clear skies tonight with a low around 60. It'll be sunny tomorrow with highs in the mid-80s, and expect rain on Thursday with possibly some storms and a high near 78.
2: For 250 years, the American experiment has continued. 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

This is a Sicilienne by Germaine Taillefer, played by violinist Sarah Chanal and Jean-Pierre Ferry at the piano.

A Sicilian by Germaine Taillefer, played by Sarah Chanal and Jean-Pierre Ferry. Who are the big Czech composers? Well, Dvorak first, and probably Bedřich Smetana, Leoš Janáček after that. All those gentlemen wrote a great deal of music that mined their Czech heritage and national pride. But another big name in Czech classical music managed to at least achieve a modicum of success doing the opposite. Zdeněk Fibich was his name. He wasn't particularly into the Czech nationalism thing, using folk music and dances for inspiration. He found his ideas in Shakespeare and Lord Byron, and musically Wagner, Mendelssohn, Schumann were his kindred spirits. This is his Symphony No. 2, played here by the Detroit Symphony Orchestra, conducted by Nema Yervi.

0: The Symphony No. 2 by the Czech composer Zdeněk Fibich, played there by the Detroit Symphony Orchestra, conducted by Nema Yervi. I'm Steve Seal. Thank you for joining me. It's a Tuesday night. Chopin in a moment.
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0: Claudio Arrau with his neck ascot in place, playing there for us the waltz number 3 in A minor by Frédéric Chopin. 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
1: On the next Fresh Air, Donald Trump took in about $2.2 billion last year while president. New York Times journalist Eric Lipton will talk about his Pulitzer Prize-winning investigations into Trump's profits and conflicts of interest. Last month, Lipton was one of the Times reporters subpoenaed by the Justice Department. 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

Schubert said some curious things about joy. There is no such thing as happy music, he once said. Also, quote, my compositions spring from my sorrows. Those that give the world the greatest delight were born of my deepest griefs. It's really quite heartbreaking, and it causes one to wonder if this was universally the case, even with his ostensibly happy pieces. Either way, it is true that Schubert's music has given the world immeasurable joy. Mitsuko Uchida will play some for us coming up in just under a half an hour, this piano sonata in B major. I'm Steve Seal. Glad you're here. Also coming up, guitars will play a piece that's usually a very popular one for very legato strings. That'll be a little later on. This is the minuet from the First Symphony by Luis Forank.

Minuet from the Symphony No. 1 by Louis Fardanc, played by the European Soloists of Luxembourg. Thanks for tuning in for Classical Music. It's Tuesday evening. I'm Steve Seal, and we've got very nice music coming up. Mitsuko Uchida definitely knows her way around a Schubert piano work, and she'll dig into his sonata in B major. Mississippi Guitar Quartet plays Pachelbel later on, and this is a piece entitled simply Poem by the French composer Ernest Chausson, played by Solomia Ivakiv, violin, with the Ukraine National Symphony Orchestra led by Volodymyr Sirenko.

0: Poem by French composer Ernest Chausson, played by violinist Solomia Ivakiv and Volodymyr Sirenko, led the Ukraine National Symphony Orchestra.
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3: In your mid-Michigan weather forecast, expect mostly clear skies tonight with a low around 60. It'll be sunny tomorrow with highs in the mid-80s, and expect rain on Thursday with possibly some storms and a high near 78.

Schubert was 20, comparatively young man, when he wrote this next piece, although it was not premiered until after his death, actually. And it's his piano sonata in B major, opus 147, and Mitsuko Uchida to perform it for us.

0: Franz Schubert's Piano Sonata, Opus 147, played by Mitsuko Uchida.
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0: All right, I said this is not often played on guitar. Well, it's a string piece originally, but I've thought about that a little bit, and that's not exactly true, because I suppose now that we're in the middle of wedding season, this is exactly the kind of piece that you hear arranged for all sorts of things. Solo harp, perhaps. Well, in this case, it's going to be the Mississippi Guitar Quartet playing Pachelbel's Canon.

Johann Pachelbel's Canon, performed by the Mississippi Guitar Quartet. Always something to check out at our website, and this week's edition of Extra Eclectic, hosted by yours truly, is currently up, and it's weighty themes on this week's show.

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Do you ever get scared by anything as a child that's not technically scary? My example would be the time that my dad took me to the drive-in to see the Disney movie The Aristocats. And during the scene where the bad guy catnaps the kiddies and drives away with them in a basket in the sidecar of his motorcycle, well, I lost it. I had to leave the movie. I was inconsolable. Well, something similar happened to Stephen Huff, too, when he was a kid. And as an adult now, I think he's trying to exorcise some of those demons by playing this music. I'll tell you the story coming up. Maya Enfelde is a contemporary Latvian composer born in 1939. And this is from her three poems by Fritzis Barda, who was a Latvian poet. This is called Prayer.

prayer from Three Poems of Fritjis Barda by Maya Einfelde. Well, good evening. How are you? I'm Steve Seal, and the late evening classical music is underway. We're going to enjoy a lesser-known violin concerto that'll be the major work in this hour. Guitarist Göran Zülcher will play a familiar tune by a couple of his favorite 20th century musicians. Hint, hint. And hear from Jean Sibelius, one of his many works that's based on an episode from Finnish folklore, the Kalevala, which is sort of the Finnish national folk legend. And the Swan of Tuonela is the title, speaking of the swan who glides on the waters to the opening to the door of the underworld forever, for all of eternity. It's Thomas Sundergaard and the BBC National Orchestra of Wales.

0: The Swan of Tuonela by Jean Sibelius. Thomas Sundegaard conducted the BBC National Orchestra of Wales.
1: In your mid-Michigan weather forecast, expect mostly clear skies tonight with a low around 60. It'll be sunny tomorrow with highs in the mid-80s, and expect rain on Thursday with possibly some storms and a high near 78.
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So after an incident that ended in his parents carrying him out of a theater in tears as a child, pianist Stephen Huff only got around to watching the film Mary Poppins in its entirety as a grown-up. His latest recording features a medley of songs from the film, arranged in his own versions, along with other songs and melodies from places that he's traveled over the years. That's why he called it Piano Postcards. And you can hear him talk about it and tell some stories on the latest edition of the New Classical Tracks podcast at our website, yourclassical.org. And let's listen to a little bit here. This is Feed the Birds from Mary Poppins, played by Stephen Huff.

Stephen Huff playing Feed the Birds from Mary Poppins, and that's from his new release. This is from the English composer Arthur Somervell. His violin concerto with Anthony Marwood as soloist, Martin Brabbins leads the BBC Scottish Symphony Orchestra.

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0: Ah, here, there, and everywhere, the Beatles tune. Göran Zulcher is a very, very big Beatles fan, and that's his own lovely arrangement of that.
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To be a composer in the early 20th century meant navigating a world that was changing radically. Enter Arthur Bliss, part of a generation that was influenced in England by good old Elgar and Vaughan Williams, sure, but Ravel was showing the world all manner of exotic things too, and then there was Stravinsky shaking things up with The Firebird and The Rite of Spring. Forgive the pun, but it was a fertile time for sure, and we'll listen to some music of Arthur Bliss coming up this hour, in addition to little Elgar too, and Franz Liszt later on. I'm Steve Seal. Next door, though, across the channel to France is where this hour starts, and it's from Henriette Bosemans. This is from her Impressions. It's called Calm Night.

Calm Night from the Impressions for Cello and Piano by Henriette Bosmans, cellist Lucia Swartz and pianist Elena Malanova. It's classical music for late on a Tuesday evening. Steve Seal with you. We're going to enjoy the music of the English composer Arthur Bliss, not a household name, but a very interesting fellow who came of age in the early 20th century and eventually wrote music for the BBC, in addition to the score to the classic film The Shape of Things to Come. A certainly more well-known English composer here, though. This is called In Moonlight by Elgar.

In Moonlight by Elgar. Pinchas Zukerman played viola and conducted the Royal Philharmonic. On to, well, not just another English composer, but actually two in one in this piece, as it's Arthur Bliss, the actual composer of the work, born in 1891. He lived until 1975. And fascinating figure in 20th century English music. He was master of the Queen's music for many years, and also worked for the BBC and its director of music for many years, and came around in a time when music was changing quite a lot, and he picked up some modernist aspects, and there were others who saw him as quite conservative. Nevertheless, this is his meditation on a theme of the 18th century English composer John Blow, played here by the City of Birmingham Symphony Orchestra, led by Vernon Handley.

0: Music of the English composer Arthur Bliss, his Meditations on a Theme of John Blow, much earlier English composer, and we heard Vernon Handley leading the City of Birmingham Symphony Orchestra.
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0: An absolute tour de force there from pianist Hélène Grémaud. After a lecture on Dante, Fantasia Quasi-Sonata by Franz Liszt.
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Have you ever been to a party where there's someone who wants to show off something? Maybe it's something that they own. Maybe it's a party trick, a way to get

noticed and a good way to impress people or repel people. The composer who wrote this music had a bit of a party trick that really entertained his buddies. Italian composer Luigi Boccherini was a cello virtuoso, and he could also play violin music on the cello at perfect pitch. It was a skill he learned when he subbed for violinists while on tour. If they were sick or couldn't follow through with a performance, he would jump right in there, and it got him a lot of praise and maybe a couple of cheers at parties. We'll hear a piece of music by Luigi Boccherini that includes cello, violin, viola, and guitar. It's Boccherini's Guitar Quintet No. 5.

0: The combination of five strings was a favorite for Italian composer Luigi Boccherini. We heard that demonstrated with his Guitar Quintet No. 5. Guitarist David Starobin led the ensemble that included two violins, viola, and cello. You can see the full rundown of performers on that recording by checking the on-air playlist. That's online at yourclassical.org. I'm Jalene Kahn. Thanks for being here. It's always great to have your company.
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0: Composer Romeo Coscarino made quite the splash during his day, but it's a name that not many are that familiar with. Coscarino was born in 1922 in Philadelphia, and he was mostly self-taught. Notable American composer Paul Nordolf called him a genius. And when he was just a teenager, Coscarino's father sent some of his music to Aaron Copland, who invited the young composer to come to Tanglewood. Coscarino passed away in 2002, and this is a piece of music that he originally wrote in the 40s, but was re-recorded in 2011. It's called Blades of Grass.

Dorothy Freeman played English horn with Orchestra 2001. That's an ensemble that her husband, James Freeman, founded and conducts. Blades of Grass by Romeo Cascarino on Music Through the Night. Here's Symphony No. 1 by Charles Gounod.

0: Symphony No. 1 by Charles Gounod, performed by the Iceland Symphony Orchestra.
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When you think of music by Robert Schumann, you might think of music that is dark and tragic. Music that's full of emotions coming from his crumbling mental health. We know that Robert Schumann dealt with incredible demons during his lifetime, and we know the demise of the end of his life. But we also know that Robert Schumann shared a love with a good woman, a love that he cherished. This is a piece of music written in the early years of marriage for Robert and Clara Schumann. It's full of joy and pleasure, a far cry from some of the pieces that Schumann

would write toward the end of his life. You'll hear the whole symphony coming up in less than a half an hour. When Benjamin Britten wrote his opera, Peter Grimes, he said it was a subject very close to his heart, the subject of the struggle of the individual against the masses. From Peter Grimes, here's 4C interludes from Benjamin Britten, performed by the Minnesota Orchestra under conductor Sir Neville Mariner.

0: Peter Grimes was the first opera written by Benjamin Britten that was really popular. We heard four sea interludes from Peter Grimes by Britten. Neville Mariner conducted the Minnesota Orchestra on Music Through the Night.
1: 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Pianist Martin James Bartlett and the Ann Arbor Symphony play Tchaikovsky's Piano Concerto No. 1, and flutist Nancy Stagnita and pianist Kevin Rhodes play Barber's Canzone for flute and piano, Saturday at noon.
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0: This is the prelude from Bachianas Brasileiras No. 4 by Heitor Villa-Lobos, performed by pianist Poya Bedelman.

Poya Bedelman with the prelude from Baquiana's Brasileiras No. 4 by Heitor Villa-Lobos on Music Through the Night. Robert Schumann desperately wanted to be a pianist, and in an effort to strengthen his fingers to reach that dream, he used a contraption that ultimately damaged his hands beyond repair, that crushed him and the dream to be a pianist. Shortly after this realization, he was finally able to marry the love of his life. After a long period of courting because her father opposed the marriage, Robert and Clara Schumann were married. And it was during those first years of marriage, full of joy and love, that he started writing this, Symphony No. 4.

0: It's always nice to feel like you're sitting in the audience with other classical music lovers. And for that performance, we were. A live recording from the San Francisco Symphony with conductor Michael Tilson Thomas. They played Robert Schumann's Symphony No. 4 on Music Through the Night.
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The harp is one of the oldest instruments. It spans from early civilizations to the present day. And the harp spans fictional civilizations. This piece of music has a connection to the USS Enterprise from Star Trek. Composer Michael Daughtry wrote his Harp of Ages concerto and divided it into seven movements, just like the seven petals on the modern harp. The concerto reflects the many ages of the harp, and this movement is all about a fictional character named Nyota Uhura, the communications officer of the Enterprise. She sang and played harp on the original Star Trek TV series in the 1960s. Let's enjoy a full performance of Uhura's Song from Harp of Ages by Michael Daughtry.

Uhura Song from Harp of Ages by Michael Daughtry. That was the world premiere recording, that music written for harpist Courtney Hershey Bress. She performed with the Colorado Symphony Orchestra under conductor Andrew Litton. I'm Jillian Kahn, and I hope you're doing well tonight. It's always great to have your company. A Beethoven piano sonata played by Angela Hewitt is coming up in about 15 minutes. 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

0: English Pastoral Impressions by Ernest Pfarrer. Alastair Mitchell conducted the Philharmonia Orchestra on Music Through the Night. Coming up, we'll hear a piece of music that takes you to a small American town. Enjoy life during a simpler time in about 15 minutes.
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0: Angela Hewitt is a musician who's been given a gift of a great memory. And she encourages people to play music by memory, to not use a score when possible. When she does that, she says it gives her a wonderful sense of freedom while she plays and accomplishment when the performance is over. Every once in a while, Hewitt does use a score and a lot of times uses an iPad with a foot pedal to turn pages on the screen. Here's Hewitt, most likely playing from memory, Beethoven's Piano Sonata No. 10.

Beethoven's Piano Sonata No. 10, performed by Angela Hewitt on Music Through the Night. Virgil Thompson was an American composer, and his first symphony was an offbeat depiction of small-town American life in a simpler time, Symphony on a Hymn Tune, performed here by the Eastman Rochester Symphony Orchestra.

0: American composer Virgil Thomson's first symphony, called Symphony on a Hymn Tune, written in the 1920s, but not performed publicly until the 40s. That was a performance by the Eastman Rochester Symphony Orchestra under conductor Howard Hanson.
1: On the next Fresh Air, Donald Trump took in about $2.2 billion last year while president. New York Times journalist Eric Lipton will talk about his Pulitzer Prize-winning investigations into Trump's profits and conflicts of interest. Last month, Lipton was one of the Times reporters subpoenaed by the Justice Department. 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

This flutist got her start at a very early age. At 9 years old, Jasmine Choi made her public debut with an orchestra. By 16, she was studying at the Curtis Institute, and then she went right to Juilliard. So Choi gets asked a lot, what's her advice for young musicians? What does she wish she would have been told? Coming up, you'll hear some of that advice. And really, it's good for anyone, not just a young musician. That's coming up when Choi plays Mozart in about 20 minutes.

When you think of romantic music, you might think of this. It's synonymous with romance. Claude Debussy's Sweet Bergamasque.

dreamy, delectable, delicious. Debussy, Suite Bergamasque, performed by the San Francisco Ballet Orchestra. I hope you're enjoying the music tonight. It's always great to enjoy it with you. I'm Jalene Kahn. Flutist Jasmine Choi got her start at a really early age. Before she was even double digits, she had made her debut with an orchestra. So she gets asked a lot, what's her advice for young musicians? She says to not be too anxious about where you think you should be or how you think you should be playing. Focus on the joy of making music, and you'll make slight progress every day. One day you'll be able to look back and realize that you are right where you want to be. She also says to take things step by step rather than look too far ahead. So a great piece of advice for anyone, not just young musicians, Choi says, is to enjoy the present and always have a thankful heart.

0: flutist Jasmine Choi and friends playing Mozart's Flute Quartet No. 4 on Music Through the Night. You can see all of the performers on that recording by checking our on-air playlist. 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
0: John Henry by Aaron Copland tells a story of an African-American folk hero named John Henry. He was one of the strongest and fastest men to work on the railroads in the post-Civil War era. And this movement from John Henry is meant to imitate the sounds of a train and John Henry's hammer.

the movement Railroad Ballad from John Henry by Aaron Copland. Leonard Slatkin conducted the St. Louis Symphony Orchestra on Music Through the Night. The London Philharmonic Orchestra play music here by Martin Gould, his spiritual for strings.

0: Music that takes you through a wide array of emotions. Morten Gould's Spirituals for Strings. Kenneth Klein conducted the London Philharmonic Orchestra.
1: Today in 1930 marks the birthday of Neil Armstrong, first man to walk upon the moon. And so this morning at 9 a.m. on WKR, a variety of lunar pieces, including, to honor the Eagle Landing, a piece called The Eagle by Indigenous composer Jared Impechashaha Tate. That's coming up this morning at 9 a.m. on WKAR.
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3: Good morning. The Democratic primary for a Michigan Senate seat is too close to call. A progressive candidate narrowly leads a sitting member of Congress. For Democrats, so much depends on the result. It's Morning Edition from NPR News. The House Ethics Committee is investigating Republican Congressman Max Miller over allegations of domestic abuse. I'm Steve Inske.
4: And I'm Michelle Martin. His former father-in-law is Senator Bernie Moreno, who says Miller should not hold elected office. Also, the creator of a web show that turns the microphone on kids lays out how to grow up without becoming a grown-up. It is Wednesday, August 5th. On this day in 1964, the White House released transcripts of President Nixon talking about using the CIA to get in the way of the Watergate investigation. He resigned 3 days later. News is next.
5: Live from NPR News in Washington, I'm Dave Mattingly. A closely watched Democratic Senate race in Michigan remains too close to call this morning following primaries in five states. The Associated Press has yet to declare a winner in Michigan's Democratic primary between Congresswoman Haley Stevens, a moderate, and progressive candidate Abdul El Sayed. The eventual winner will face Republican Congressman Mike Rogers in November. In Missouri, incumbent Congressman Wesley Bell won the Democratic primary in that state's first congressional district as he seeks re-election in November. Bell defeated former Congresswoman Cori Bush, who was hoping to return to Capitol Hill. Afterwards, Bush told supporters in St. Louis she's still a fighter.
6: What I am is that same fighter that stood up for you before. I don't have to have a title to fight for my people, St. Louis.
5: Bell received nearly 60% of the vote in what was the most expensive election primary in Missouri this year. He will face Republican Paul Berry and Libertarian Tom Schmitz in November. With the November elections 3 months away, NPR's Hanzilo Wong says a longstanding legal protection for eligible voters in most states is in effect.
7: What's known as the 90-day quiet period before federal elections is beginning in the 44 states, plus Washington, D.C., that must follow the 1993 National Voter Registration Act. Those states are supposed to have finished any program for systematically removing ineligible voters from their rolls. Congress passed this ban on late mass purges to make sure any eligible voters who mistakenly get flagged have enough time to resolve problems and vote. But the Trump administration and Republican officials in states like Ohio are pushing courts to change how that ban works. They argue it does not apply to programs for removing non-U.S. citizens. The Supreme Court has agreed to hear an Arizona case about this issue during its next term.

0: term. In 2024, the High Court allowed a late purge in Virginia that canceled registrations of U.S. citizens eligible to vote. Anzila Wong, NPR News.
1: The man accused of starting one of the wildfires burning near Spokane, Washington, remains held on bond. Anna King with Northwest Public Broadcasting says the suspect appeared in court yesterday via video link.
2: The purpose of the hearing was to determine release conditions for the 37-year-old Aaron Forrest Farinacci. He was arrested Monday by investigators who found a lighter and waterproof matches in his possession. The Spokane Sheriff's Office said a witness saw him crouching in the grass near where the old Trails fire started. That was the first of three fires that started on Saturday, burning through neighborhoods in Spokane. At the court hearing, Judge Tony Hazel read the release conditions.
3: The court will adopt the $1 million bond that's already in place.
2: For NPR News, I'm Anna King in Spokane, Washington.
1: Farinacci is to be arraigned tomorrow. This is NPR News from Washington.
4: For WKAR News, I'm Mallory Begay. Good morning. It's the day after Michigan's primary election. Here are your WKAR News election highlights with results still coming in. Developing at this hour, NBC News is projecting Abdul El-Sayed as the winner of the Democratic primary for U.S. Senate. The Associated Press has not yet called the race. El-Sayed holds a narrow lead over Congresswoman Haley Stevens with more than 90% of the estimated vote counted. Neither candidate has conceded. WKAR News reports only Associated Press race calls, and we are continuing to closely monitor the results. Also this morning, in the Democratic race for governor, Secretary of State Jocelyn Benson is the nominee after a decisive victory over Chris Swanson. On the Republican side, the AP has called the race for U.S. Representative John James. He will face Benson in November. Activist William Lawrence will also be back on the ballot this fall after defeating Bridget Brink and Matt Mosdum in Michigan's 7th Congressional Democratic primary race. WKAR's Emma J. Nelson has more from Lawrence's election watch party last night.
5: After leading a grassroots campaign run on the efforts of volunteer canvassers, William Lawrence won the Democratic nomination for Michigan's 7th Congressional District. He beat out former U.S. Ambassador to Ukraine Bridget Brink and former Navy SEAL Matt Mosdum with a more than 15,000 vote lead. But Lawrence says his opponents in the primary will be working with him as he campaigns for the general election.
6: Iron sharpens iron, and Bridget and Matt's work has made our movement stronger, and we're going to work together to defeat Tom Barrett in November.
5: Brink and Mosdum both conceded the race and pledged to campaign against Barrett on X. Lawrence will be joined by Brink and Mosdum in East Lansing this Saturday for a unity event. The three hope to combine their voting bases to oust Republican Congressman and incumbent candidate Tom Barrett in the general election. In Lansing, I'm Emma J. Nelson.
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4: Slight chance of rain showers in the capital region this afternoon. Otherwise, increasing clouds with a high near 87. In Lansing and in Jackson, it's currently...
9: It's Morning Edition from NPR News. I'm Michelle Martin.
10: And I'm Steve Inskeep. U.S. missile stockpiles are running low.
9: The war with Iran is in its sixth month. NPR has confirmed that the Army has used up most of its long-range attack missiles during the war. That was first reported by Reuters.
10: NPR's Kat Lonsdorf is covering this story. Kat, good morning.
11: Hey, good morning, Steve.
10: Okay, what do you know here and what kind of missiles are we talking about?
11: So what the U.S. is running out of are precision missiles like PrISMs and ATACMS, according to a U.S. official familiar with the data who was not authorized to speak publicly. And Steve, just to talk you through those acronyms a bit, ATACMS stands for the Army Tactical Missile System. The other missile, the PrISM, stands for Precision Strike Missile. These are all offensive weapons which can be fired from hundreds of miles away, and they play an important role in protecting U.S. service members, since it means you don't have to send an American pilot, for example, too close to an enemy target.
10: Yeah. I have to pause and just note how impressive it is that the United States has an offensive weapon called an ATACM.
11: Right.
10: But having noted that, how precise can you be in saying that the stockpiles are running low?
11: Well, it's all classified. The Pentagon doesn't give out the numbers of missiles that have been used. We do know that there have been more than 15,000 Iranian targets hit during this war.
10: Wow.
11: But many of those have been in the massive U.S. airstrikes that the U.S. was carrying out earlier. Now, we should note that many senior military officials and analysts believe that the U.S. does have sufficient supply of offensive weapons for now, despite those shortages I just mentioned. You know, one of the concerns with running low on these precision missiles is that it takes years to replenish them. So a shortage leaves the U.S. vulnerable in future conflicts, too, particularly if China decides to attack Taiwan in the coming years.
10: Oh, well, there you've hit on something, Kat, because it may well be the United States has plenty of missiles for now, but military planners would be asking, what if we need thousands more for a conflict that breaks out next week? That's why
11: Absolutely.
10: They would feel like it's a shortage. Now,
11: right.
10: We're talking about offensive missiles here. What about defensive missiles?
11: Right. So that is a key question. A report out last month by the Center for Strategic and International Studies sheds some light on that. It found that the U.S. stockpile of Patriot interceptors, those are the main tool that the U.S. has to shoot down incoming attack drones and missiles at targets in the Middle East like U.S. bases, has shrunk by about two-thirds since this war started in Iran. The exact number of Patriots is also classified, but a U.S. official not authorized to discuss sensitive issues told NPR that the figures in that report are pretty accurate. Those missiles also take a good amount of time to replenish, and they're expensive, around $4 million apiece, which is a lot when they're often being used to shoot down Iranian drones, which cost something like $20,000 to $30,000 each.
10: Wow, what an imbalance. What is the military saying on the record about all this?
11: Well, not a whole lot, because, like I said, all of this information around weapons is classified. The Trump administration has sent a lot of mixed messages when talking publicly about the issue. In June, Defense Secretary Pete Hegseth said that reports of depleted stockpiles were, quote, manufactured stories, although he also acknowledged that rebuilding the stockpile could take months or years. And, you know, Steve, there is real urgency here, too. Ukraine desperately needs U.S.-made Patriot missiles to defend against Russian attacks. President Volodymyr Zelensky is pleading for other countries to send some of their Patriot missiles to Ukraine, but so far nobody has offered.
10: NPR's Kat Lonsdorf, thanks so much. Really appreciate it.
11: Thank you.
10: Voters took part in primaries in five states yesterday, but in the most closely watched Democratic primary, the results are still coming in.
9: In Michigan, the progressive candidate Abdul El-Sayed has a narrow lead over Congresswoman Haley Stevens, who's described as more moderate. The winner will advance to compete for a Senate seat that is seen as a must-win if Democrats want to take control of the chamber.
10: NPR senior political correspondent Tamara Keith is with us as the results come in. Tam, good morning.
12: Good morning.
10: Okay, Michigan Senate primary, we've been talking about it here. It was seen as the ultimate swing state test. Do Democrats go with a moderate or a more progressive person? Where does it stand?
12: It's a lot closer than many were expecting. As it stands now, El-Sayed, an epidemiologist and former public health official, is ahead. But the fact that it is this close, with massive sums spent on ads to boost Stevens, means that the far left of the Democratic Party is ascendant. But like the left-right progressive-moderate ideological spectrum doesn't quite capture it. It's also insiders versus outsiders, play it safe establishment versus candidates who see their role is disrupting the system. And the mood in the country and among Democratic voters is very different from what it was during the first Trump midterm in 2018, when moderate Democrats were seen as the solution. This time, Democratic primary voters blame their own party's establishment for Trump's win.
10: Well, now Democrats are desperate to win in November. So what do these results mean for that?
12: No matter who comes out ahead, Democrats are going to have a lot of repair work to do. That primary was so bitter, it left some voters saying they simply couldn't stomach a vote for the other candidate in November. The Republicans selected former Congressman Mike Rogers. He was endorsed by President Trump and cleared the field. Republicans see this as a key pickup opportunity in what could be a difficult year for them. But Rogers is an insider running in a year when the anti-establishment mood is strong, and he'll have to overcome the headwinds created by an unpopular president.
10: Okay, as we wait for the results in Michigan, what other races are you watching?
12: Well, Michigan's 7th congressional district is the only true toss-up House seat in the state. It's a real swing district. Democrats picked William Lawrence. He's the progressive outsider in that race. He argued that playing it safe was the real electability risk, and now that'll be put to the test. But in Washington state, Congresswoman Marie Glusenkamp-Perez was able to fend off a progressive challenger.
10: Tam, I want to ask about one other thing. Israel is an issue for Democrats in primaries, their attitude toward Israel. Outside spending is a big deal, including groups connected to AIPAC, the American-Israel Public Affairs Committee. What do last night's results tell us about the results of that spending?
12: Well, as we know, we're still waiting for the result in Michigan. But the American Democracy Project, which is linked to the pro-Israel lobbying group AIPAC, spent $32 million on ads to support Haley Stevens there. That's according to the tracking firm Ad Impact. So if she doesn't pull it out, that would be a massive defeat for them. But in Missouri's 1st congressional district, where that AIPAC-linked group was also the biggest ad spender, the AIPAC-favored candidate, Congressman Wesley Bell, easily defeated former Congresswoman Cori Bush in a rematch. She has been outspoken in her opposition to Israel. So what we can say for sure is that AIPAC has spent a ton of money on Democratic primaries this cycle, and the results have been mixed at best.
10: Tam, thanks so much. We'll call you back when we know more about Michigan.
12: I'll be here.
10: NPR's Tamara Keith. The Food and Drug Administration is expected to decide as soon as today whether to approve a flu vaccine.
9: It would be the first flu vaccine that uses mRNA technology, and that is leading to some suspense about the approval.
10: NPR health correspondent Rob Stein joins us now. Rob, good morning.
13: Good morning, Steve.
10: What's the vaccine?
13: It's called Emflusiva, and it was developed by Moderna, the same company that made one of the two mRNA COVID-19 vaccines. And it works the same way. It stimulates the immune system into producing antibodies that can fight off viruses, in this case, flu viruses, instead of the coronavirus that causes COVID.
10: Oh, yeah, which was the same technology used in a COVID vaccine. How well does this one work?
13: It seems to work pretty well, Steve. Moderna tested the vaccine in more than 40,000 people and found that, number one, it looks safe, and number two, it appears to produce stronger protection than traditional flu vaccines in people age 50 and older. Based on that, independent FDA advisors voted unanimously in June to recommend that the FDA approve Emflusiva. I asked Michael Osterholm, an infectious disease expert at the University of Minnesota, what he thinks about the vaccine.
14: I think this is really a critical step forward in advancing influenza vaccine technology. And I think it's just imperative that the FDA come down with an affirmative decision.
13: Because while the current flu vaccines work okay, a lot of people still get the flu even if they've been vaccinated. And stronger protection isn't the only advantage of this new mRNA flu vaccine.
10: Oh, what other advantages are you thinking of?
13: So mRNA vaccines can be updated much more easily. So like if a new strain suddenly emerges, like it did this past season, the vaccines can be reformulated much more quickly to make them more protective. That would be especially important if a really new flu strain evolved, sparking another flu pandemic. mRNA vaccines can also be produced much faster than traditional vaccines. Here's Michael Osterholm again.
14: Right there, that is a game changer in a major way.
13: But don't forget, Steve, mRNA technology is very controversial.
10: Oh, I won't forget. But what is that controversy really about?
13: So, you know, the vaccine mandates during the pandemic left a lot of people very angry about the COVID shots, and there was a lot of misinformation about the shot's safety. Health Secretary Robert F. Kennedy Jr. and other top Trump administration officials have been extremely hostile to mRNA vaccines. vaccines. They made it harder to get the COVID shots and slashed hundreds of millions of dollars for research into new mRNA vaccines. Also, the FDA initially refused to even review Emflusiva, only reconsidering after intense blowback. Opponents still hope the FDA won't approve Emflusiva. I talked about this with Dr. Brian Hooker. He's the chief scientific officer at Children's Health Defense, an anti-vaccine group once headed by Kennedy.
15: I really believe that this technology is just too new. There has not been the adequate level of study of the implications for, you know, literally everybody. I just feel like the train is leaving the station and we're not ready yet.
13: So everyone is waiting to see if the FDA, under RFK Jr., follows the recommendation of its advisors and approves this first mRNA flu vaccine or not.
10: NPR health correspondent Rob Stein. Rob, thanks.
13: You bet, Steve.

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1: Good morning. You're listening to Morning Edition on WKAR. I'm Mallory Begay. It's the morning after Election Day, and we have more election news and updates coming up in about 11 minutes. But first, a look at some local ballot proposals from last night's primary. The WKAR news team was tracking the unofficial results through the night. These are some of the proposals that passed or failed and candidates moving on to November. In Ingham County, an excise tax on short-term hotel stays will increase from 5% to 8%. The additional funds will be used to improve convention facilities, modernize the county fairgrounds, and promote the arts. A similar proposal failed in 2024. In Ingham and Clinton County, three amendments to the East Lansing City Charter passed. The amendments require the city manager to reside within 25 miles of the city and adjust the timing of new city council members taking office and selecting a mayor. In Eaton County, Andrea Cascarilla won the Democratic nomination for Delta Township Supervisor. They will run unopposed in November's general election after beating Dennis R. Fedewa in the primary. You can stay on top of the election and political stories shaping Michigan with WKAR News. The Signal includes a Sunday week ahead and a Wednesday midweek update, which will be out later today, featuring reporting and analysis from WKAR News politics reporter Andrew Roth and our Capital team. Both are free. 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And stay with WKAR News throughout the day as we continue following the remaining election results and what they mean for Michigan heading into November. You'll also hear more analysis later today on All Things Considered with Sophia Salaby.
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3: I'm Michelle Martin.
4: And I'm E. Martinez. The web series Recess Therapy has brought brief and insightful conversations with children to millions of people.
5: A lot of grown-ups are obsessed with looking young. What do you think about that?
6: If it hurts you, then you probably shouldn't do it. Because, like, even if looking young looks good, if it doesn't feel good, then you probably shouldn't do it.
5: That's crazy good advice.
4: That is show creator and author Julian Shapiro Barnum. And after years of chats just like that one with a wise child who is not named in the video, he's bottled up the advice from kids into a new book called How to Grow Up Without Becoming a Grown-Up. You argue that adults would be a lot happier if they acted just like children.
5: So I firmly do believe this, that I think we all look at kids and envy their freedoms. Once you're a grown-up, you can look back and see how freely kids feel their emotions, how amazing kids are at making new friends, how free their imagination is. And so what the book kind of aims to do is outline all of those little ways that kids do implement their freedoms, and I try to show how we adults could bring them into our day-to-day lives.
4: All right, so let's get into specifics. You have recommendations on how to jumpstart our imagination as adults. How do we do that?
5: Well, you know, kids imagine constantly. They imagine something, and then they play make-believe. They think about what it would be like to be a pirate, and then the next thing you know, they're jumping on the couch. They're sword fighting. Like, they live out that fantasy immediately. Adults daydream about what it would be like to do X, Y, and Z, but it stays in our heads. And what I try to do in the book is outline how we can take our imaginings and get used to, like kids, bringing them into our bodies. Over time, if you can invite that sense of curiosity and play, all of a sudden you're doing things that you might not have thought you would be able to do.
4: So there was a conversation in the book you had with Kiara, 7 years old,
5: yes,
4: in New York City. And you ask, why do grown-ups have less energy? Mm-hmm. The response blew me down because I'm thinking, who is this wise seven-year-old that seems to know everything? Here's the response. They are, okay, why do grown-ups have less energy? They are less excited about life. They think life has passed them by. They think every day is just a regular day.
5: Kiara is brilliant. But I think that's true. I think kids are so excited about life. Like, they wake up on a Saturday morning at 6 a.m., not because they have to, but because they, like, cannot wait for the day.
4: Yeah.
5: Like, to be a kid is to be so enamored by the little things, the bug under the rock, or the possibility of ice cream.
4: To be excited about life.
5: Exactly, to be excited about life. And I think I aim to do that more.
4: But Julian, I can already hear people listening to this thinking, okay, well, what's the difference then between not acting like a grown-up and then being immature?
5: Well, I think immaturity is not such a bad word. To be a kid, like, really is to break the rules. You know, when we are kids, we are told, don't do this by adults constantly. And when you are a kid, you do not listen to that ever. And as we become older, we start to be that adult in our own heads. We start to listen to our own set of rules that start to define who we are. We start to tell ourselves, no, I don't do that. No, I am this kind of person. And I feel like to be immature or to be childish is to get comfortable breaking those rules and see who you are outside of who you tell yourself you can be.
4: Red button syndrome.
5: Oh, yes.
4: What is red button syndrome?
5: So, you know, I opened the book with talking about rules because when I was a kid, my mom said I had red button syndrome, which basically meant if I was told not to do something, I would do it. I see so many kids have that. The amount of times I've said, like, please just don't touch the microphone, and the next thing they do is touch the microphone. It's provocation without intent of offending. Like, kids want to test. They want to see what happens if they don't listen. And often they gain something from it. Like, I don't know, when my friends and I used to do this thing called British Night, where we would get dressed in three-piece suits and put on top hats, and we'd spend the whole night pretending to be British men. And we'd go bar hopping, and it broke every rule.
4: Please tell me you had an accent to go along with
5: it. Oh, of course. You know, we'd be talking like this, and we'd go, it's a pleasure to meet you. My name is Damien Roderick, and I'm from Roderick. London. And we had such a good time. We didn't hurt anybody. We made friends. We'd text the next day and tell them that we weren't really who we said we were. And I feel like anything you can do to fill your cup, anything you can do to, like, have fun and have a unique and new experience is a feather in your hat and is powerful in its own right.
4: So, Julian, I want to get biblical with you for a second, if that's okay.
5: Oh, Lord, let's do it.
4: Here we go. 1 Corinthians 13:11.
5: My favorite one.
4: Here's the verse. When I was a child, I spake as a child, I understood as a child, I thought as a child, but when I became a man, I put away childish things. That verse goes counter to everything that I read in your book. So I'm putting the two books together, the Bible versus how to grow up without becoming a grown-up. How do you respond to that train of thought?
5: You know, I'm always comparing my work to the Bible. I'm kind of shocked by how many people talk about kids as if they never were one. People always say to me, like, ugh, I can't talk to kids. I don't like kids. Or, like, I don't know how you work with kids like that. And I think we forget that, like, not that long ago, honey, you was that. I think one should never lose their connection to childishness. Like, who are we if we don't have an ability to play and dream and, like, feel freely? Like, all of the best things about humanity were things that we were cultivating when we were young. So I feel like a healthy tether to one's childish self is just to be a healthier person. And I think there's a lot to aspire to have and to desire to emulate.
4: Julian Shapiro Barnum is the creator and host of web series Recess Therapy and also the author of How to Grow Up Without Becoming a Grown-Up. Julian, thanks a lot.
5: Such an honor. I'm a fan. Thank you for having me.

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1: Good morning. You're listening to Morning Edition on WKAR. I'm Mallory Begay. Thanks for starting your morning with us. Slight chance of rain showers between 1 and 4 this afternoon. Otherwise, increasing clouds with a high near 87. It's 529.
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4: Live from NPR News in Washington, I'm Dave Mattingly. No winner's been declared yet in Michigan's Democratic Senate primary. Progressive candidate Abdul El-Sayed has a small lead over Congresswoman Haley Stevens, a moderate. The winner will face Republican Congressman Mike Rogers in November. In Missouri, Congressman Wesley Bell defeated former Congresswoman Cori Bush in the Democratic primary in the state's 1st congressional district. In Kansas, Republican Time Masterson and Democrat Cindy Holscher won their gubernatorial primaries. President Trump is on a two-day trip to California and Nevada. He spoke at a Republican fundraiser last night at Trump National Golf Course in Los Angeles. Ahead of the president's arrival in Southern California, authorities arrested a suspect in connection with the possible threat to the president, as Steve Futterman reports.
5: The 38-year-old suspect was taken into custody on Sunday. He was spotted at the Trump Golf facility where Trump appeared for a GOP fundraiser. Now, the sheriff's department says he appeared to be monitoring security preparations and was taking pictures. Officers also found a loaded pistol in the suspect's car. A later search of his home found additional weapons, ammunition, body armor, and notebooks, which the sheriff's department says contained concerning statements.
4: President will be in Las Vegas later today. This is NPR News from Washington.
1: For WKAR News, I'm Mallory Begay. It's the day after Michigan's primary race and November's general election is taking shape. Michigan Secretary of State Jocelyn Benson has secured the Democratic nomination for governor, while the Associated Press has called the Republican primary for U.S. Representative John James. They'll face each other this fall. Here in Greater Lansing, voters approved several local millage proposals, including renewals for Potter Park Zoo, the Capital Area District Library, County Parks and Trails, and transportation services for seniors and people with disabilities. But Lansing voters rejected the proposal to allow the sale of the city-owned Lansing Shuffle property. The ballot measure failed, with nearly 53% voting no. And in Jackson, former Mayor Derek Dobies and John Wilson advanced from the nonpartisan mayoral primary and will meet in the general election. Eaton County voters have approved a renewal of funding for 911 emergency services, providing a major financial boost after the county's budget struggles over the past year. The five-year renewal of the county's 0.95 mil 911 tax passed with about 68% of the vote. The measure is expected to generate roughly $5.5 million in its first year to fund 24-hour emergency dispatch services for police, fire, and EMS agencies across Eaton County. The vote came less than a year after county leaders were forced to make about $8.4 million in budget cuts following the failure of earlier tax proposals. Those cuts eliminated most of the sheriff's road patrol and ended county animal control services. County officials say Tuesday's vote secures funding for emergency dispatch operations through the next 5 years. Stay with WKAR News throughout the day as we continue following the remaining election results and what they mean for Michigan heading into November. You'll also hear more analysis later today on All Things Considered with Sophia Salaby. You can find the latest results anytime at WKAR.org. Slight chance of rain showers in the capital region between 1 and 4 this afternoon. Otherwise, expect increasing clouds with a high near 87.
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7: It's Morning Edition from NPR News. I'm Michelle Martin.
8: And I'm Steve Inskeep. Good morning. The House Ethics Committee is investigating Ohio Republican lawmaker Max Miller. Miller is accused of abusing his ex-wife and daughter, a toddler. He denies these allegations. The allegations amount to a family crisis playing out on Capitol Hill because Miller's former father-in-law is Republican Senator Bernie Moreno. Moreno spoke with reporters yesterday about his daughter.
9: She fears what this guy is capable of. You can't fathom what that makes me feel like. When the dad's number one job is to protect your kids.
8: Miller says he has no plans to resign or to stop running for re-election. NPR political reporter Elena Moore has been following all this. Elena, good morning.
10: Good morning.
8: Give me some more details. What are the allegations exactly?
10: Well, a lot of this stems from an ongoing legal battle happening between Miller and his ex-wife over custody of their young daughter. Moreno filed for divorce in 2024 and, according to court records, accuses Miller of abuse, alleging he once threw hot water on her, pushed her against a wall, and held a gun to her head. She's also alleging that Miller broke their daughter's collarbone. Over the weekend, Miller responded, saying in a lengthy video on social media that he denied ever abusing his daughter or ex-wife.
11: My former wife is engaging in a pattern of reporting incredible, serious, and destructive allegations with absolutely no evidence.
8: Tricky situation for Republicans, to say the least, with a congressman on one side and a senator on the other. What have Republican leaders said?
10: I mean, not much. Senator Moreno is one of the only Republicans in Congress publicly calling on Miller to resign. Moreno had been pretty quiet for months on this, but spoke up after Miller's, you know, posted that video on social media. Moreno says Miller is a danger to his daughter and granddaughter and that he lacks, quote, basic standards of character required to hold elected office. Miller on Tuesday called for a House ethics investigation to clear his name. And soon after that, Steve, the panel said they were looking into domestic violence and drug use allegations.
8: Oh, interesting that Miller himself asked for the investigation. Yeah. What might the investigation look like?
10: Well, depending on what they find, committee members can do a few things. In some cases, they can refer their investigation to the Department of Justice or state law enforcement. But we've also seen the panel recommend a member be expelled or censured in the past. I mean, just on Monday, we saw the House Ethics Committee censure Republican Congressman Chuck Edwards of North Carolina over allegations that he harassed staffers, which he denies. Though, Steve, just this morning, Edwards has also said he'll no longer run for re-election. But critics of this system argue it does have real limits. Progressive attorney Cheyenne Hunt leads the organization Reckoning Action, which works to combat misogyny in public life.
12: There's really no meaningful transparency into what goes on and how these complaints are evaluated. It's really where, you know, complaints go to die in most cases. They spend months, sometimes years, behind closed doors.
10: And she told me that the overall system is designed with a fundamental flaw, in her view, which is asking lawmakers to police themselves and their colleagues.
8: Because it's an election year, I have to ask about the political implications of all this.
10: Yeah. Sure. I mean, Miller represents a seat in Northeast Ohio. It's traditionally been a pretty safe Republican seat, but in a year where Republicans are fighting to keep, you know, hold of their very slim majority in the House, Miller remaining in this race could boost momentum for Democrats to try and flip the seat. Also, though Miller says he is staying in the race, he doesn't have much time to potentially change his mind. Ohio Secretary of State Frank LaRose says his office has to finalize candidates for the general election ballot by Monday, August 10th.
8: Coming right up, NPR political reporter Elena Moore. Thanks.
10: Thanks, Steve.
7: The situation on the border between Spain and Morocco is no longer an emergency. Tens of thousands of people crossed into the Spanish territory of Ceuta last Thursday. Most have now left, but as Terry Schultz reports, there is still a political divide in the European Union.
13: When the population of the Spanish border town of Ceuta on the North African coast nearly doubled in 2 days due to a sudden increase in would-be migrants, it sent a wave of panic throughout the European Union. Would these people get through the Spanish border and enter the rest of Europe? Spoiler, no, they wouldn't. But EU Migration Commissioner Magnus Brunner was keeping a close eye on that.
14: These past few days were, I would say, a test of our European resilience on the one hand and of the security of our external borders.
13: If that sounds like the other 26 countries had rallied behind Spain, think again. Many actually blamed Madrid. That sentiment was toned down by the time EU interior ministers met an emergency session Tuesday. But as the crisis was underway, 22 of the bloc's 27 prime ministers suggested in a hastily drafted letter that a ruling on migrant rights taken by the Spanish Supreme Court on July 8th and the government's decision this year to allow hundreds of thousands of undocumented migrants living in Spain to apply for residency may have encouraged the rush, while Commissioner Brunner acknowledged there's no proof of that.
14: It's not a good signal. Definitely not. It's not a good signal for the rest of Europe.
13: Migration expert Saili Heinikoski with the Finnish Institute of International Affairs has her own ideas about what's not good for Europe. The instinct by some EU member states to suspend visa-free travel with Spain, as Italy did, even though none of the incoming migrants made it through Ceuta's own border protection to travel onward.
15: That was really, really surprising and I think very detrimental for the EU as a whole.
13: Even Heinokoski's native Finland, the EU country furthest from Ceuta, immediately said it would reinforce its borders when the crossing started. Heinokoski also noted Finland has itself experienced migration manipulation on its border with Russia. She says upcoming elections in many countries are making migration issues even more politically charged than usual.
15: It tells about the whole political situation in the EU at the moment that it benefits the far right. They use it for their own political purposes.
13: Michelle Lavoie is the director of the Brussels-based Platform for International Cooperation on Undocumented Migrants. She says research has disproven the argument that regularization of migrants creates a pull factor, and the fact that at least 80 people died in the Ceuta incident underscores the need for more legal pathways for people to enter Europe.
16: People dying while trying to come in is really what the focus should be. Why are people ready to risk their lives? Why?
13: Discussing ways to bring people in is much less politically popular at the moment than how to better keep them out, which was the top priority of the EU meeting Tuesday. And with the Spanish government outraged at how it was treated by most of its EU counterparts, there are fences to mend in more ways than one. For NPR News, I'm Terry Schultz in Helsinki.

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1: It's August 5th, and this is your Michigan Minute. On the brink of retiring from the music industry completely, a change of heart, soul, and contract terms pulled Stevie Wonder back into the fold of Motown. On this day in 1975, Wonder inked the most lucrative music contract in history at that time. 7 years, seven records, for a whopping $37 million. Rolling Stone reports that after being under a contract from the age of 11, Wonder says he had started having a quarter-life crisis and desired to move to Ghana, where he believes his ancestors came from. He was planning to devote himself to humanitarian work, particularly providing care to disabled children. In March of 1975, Wonder announced his plans to have one more final concert tour, which sent the public and record labels into a frenzy, ready to give Stevie Wonder a great deal of artistic control. And that is your Michigan Minute.
2: 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I'm Ellery Begay. Slight chance of rain showers between 1 and 4 this afternoon, otherwise increasing clouds with a high near 87. 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
4: Good morning, I'm Michelle Martin. Some people have yogurt first thing in the morning, some people must have their coffee. Dana let you have both with a coffee flavor with actual caffeine. People were obsessed, but for some reason Dana canceled it this year. People have tried to recreate the recipe to mixed success. One superfan froze 75 cups and now defrosts one a week. The Wall Street Journal reports Dana will bring it back, but there might be changes, so if you like the original, maybe keep rationing those reserves. It's Morning Edition.
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2: This is Morning Edition on WKAR. I'm Mallory Begay. It's the morning after the election, and we now know who will be facing Republican incumbent Tom Barrett in the race for Michigan's 7th congressional district. William Lawrence, who ran as a progressive, won the most votes in last night's Democratic primary, surpassing Bridget Brink and Matt Mosdem. Here to talk about the results is WKAR reporter Emma J. Nelson. Thanks for being here.
6: Thank you for having me.
2: You were at the watch party for William Lawrence. What was his reaction to hearing he had won the race?
6: He seemed genuinely delighted by the news. He kept kind of muttering to himself that this was so cool, and it made him feel very human to everybody around him. And I think that was part of his entire campaign. So carrying it over into his victory speech was nice to see as well.
7: Thank you to every single volunteer, every single donor, every single endorser, everyone who's been there with advice and a listening ear. This is all of our victory, and hope you all feel so, so proud of yourselves.
6: Everybody around him seemed to kind of lift him up in that moment in the same way that he turned around and immediately was thanking the people who were there, who a lot of the people in attendance of his watch party were the volunteers that campaigned alongside him throughout the way. So he was giving them just as much gratitude as they were giving him in return.
2: You know, this race was one of the most competitive in the country. What do you think set Lawrence apart from the others?
6: Well, one of the things that he campaigned on was the fact that he was not wanting to accept any corporate money or any big figures in this race. So a lot of what he got was more small and local donations, as well as just grassroots and independent canvassers. He had a team of about 1,000 canvassers that went around to the district and knocked on doors. And the knocking on doors was a huge theme of the night. One of the statistics they threw out at one point was that more than 100,000 doors in the district were knocked on by their volunteers. And around 80,000 of those happened within the months of June and July. So actually just recently, they really picked up their efforts. And the win is kind of showing the fact that it's not necessarily about how much money a campaign receives, but how many people stand behind that campaign.
2: Mm-hmm. And now, you know, all eyes are on November. What do we know about what's next for his campaign?
6: There's a couple of things. One is the fact that he is immediately rolling right back into the strategy he employed for the last year of campaigning. They're actually having their first canvassing event in Mason on Saturday, August 8th. So just this weekend, they're already going back out and knocking on doors. Also happening on Saturday is a unity event where all three candidates are coming together to stand as one and pledge that they are against Tom Barrett and that they are racing together against him. So while Lawrence is carrying forward with the seat and the name on the ballot, all three candidates are continuing forward in this race.
2: Has Barrett said anything about his new challenger?
6: Yes, Barrett has posted online congratulating Lawrence and saying that he will not be underestimating this grassroots campaign as it goes forward to November.
2: All right. Well, thank you so much for being here, Emma Jay, and I hope you can get some sleep.
6: I hope so, too.
2: The WKAR News team worked through the night to bring you the results and explain what they mean. We'll have continuing coverage throughout the morning and more analysis later today on All Things Considered with Sophia Salaby. 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Good morning. You're listening to Morning Edition on WKAR. I'm Mallory Begay. Thanks for starting your morning with us. Later today on 1A, Americans are feeling the pinch in grocery store checkout lines as food prices have the biggest spike in 50 years, leading some to dip into savings or get into credit card debt just to put food on the table. Why the price of groceries is so high, that's on 1A this morning from 10 to noon on 102.3 WKAR News Talk. Thank you, Mid-Michigan. 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
8: 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I'm Steve Inskeep.
9: And I'm Michelle Martin. Good morning. There's been a pattern in the oil market lately. Prices soared in the early weeks of the war with Iran and have fallen several times when President Trump claimed a deal to end that war is close. Trump has been paying close attention to gas prices and on Monday blamed corporate greed for why things are still so expensive.
10: When you look at one company where they made 12 times what they made the year before, they're going to give some of that back to the public. And they better cut the retail price, the consumer price.
9: Let's bring in Bob McNally. He was an energy advisor to former President George W. Bush. He's also founder and president of Rapidan Energy Group, which is an independent energy consulting firm. Good morning, Mr. McNally. Thanks for joining us.
11: Good morning, Michelle. Thanks for having me.
9: So the American Petroleum Institute is the trade organization for the U.S. oil industry. It told NPR that the cost of producing oil has not changed that much since the beginning of the war. But prices are way higher, and oil companies are making huge profits. So does President Trump have a point here? Are these oil companies profit-taking and keeping prices higher than they could be?
11: Oil companies are price takers, not makers. And as you pointed out, profits are high because prices are high. And prices are high for one reason, the war with Iran and the Hormuz disruption. So it's true that the profits are quite fat now. When you see things like COVID and prices collapse, like in 2015, the profits collapse as well. So it's a very cyclical business. But this is all about Hormuz and the Iran war, not any kind of nefarious action by oil companies.
9: So as we said, when the president talks about a peace deal or movement on reopening the Strait of Hormuz, prices fall. But I am curious about why that keeps happening, since none of these deals have come to fruition and the strait is still effectively closed.
11: You know, Michelle, the entrenched optimism that oil traders, especially crude oil traders, have exhibited during this whole crisis is something folks will study for many years and human psychologists. I don't have a good explanation for you. I can tell you in 2022, when Russia invaded Ukraine, traders thought the worst. They expected a much bigger disruption than actually took place. Here, I think it has to do with the unfamiliarity with a prolonged loss of Hormuz. That was literally unimaginable. So perhaps it's something that when human beings are confronted with something they never imagined, sort of a worst case scenario, they believe it's going to end soon. And so, as you noted, they readily respond by selling oil when the president says comforting things. And so we just go up and down in a sort of spasmodic oscillation of prices here.
9: But you don't think the 6 months that this has gone on has offered enough data to possibly recalibrate that?
11: Well, so there have been some, let's call it positive surprises on the crude oil side, right? There's two things. There's crude oil that goes into the refinery, but you and I don't buy crude oil for our car. Then there's the turning the crude oil into refined products. The crude oil has been helped by China. China went on a crash diet and just cut its imports in half. We also use the Strategic Petroleum Reserve. But those buffers, if you will, are running out or reversing. On the refined product side, it's a different story. Very tight, very high margins, which the president mentioned, and that's keeping the pump prices that you and I pay higher. So there have been some positive surprises. It could have been a lot worse, but those factors that helped contain things are sort of wearing off a little bit.
9: Let me ask you about the Strategic Petroleum Reserve, the SPRO. The president authorized the release of millions of barrels of oil early in the conflict. How much is left? And does that have an impact on energy security?
11: Yeah, so we have about a little over 300 million barrels, about 308 million barrels. That's down from a 700 million barrel top where I helped President Bush put it there 20 years ago. It's really unfortunate. We can't use all that 300 million barrels. The low is probably about 170 or so. It's really unfortunate that both parties and President Biden sort of depleted our SPR for non-emergency reasons. It's a mistake I think we're going to have to correct in the future.
9: That's Bob McNally. He's president of the Rapidan Energy Group. Mr. McNally, thank you.
11: Thank you.
8: We're following protests in Kashmir, the region split between Pakistan and India. For years, Kashmiri Muslims living under Indian rule agitated for autonomy or even independence. Now it is protesters in the part of Kashmir controlled by Pakistan who want more control over their government. NPR's Dia Hadid reports.
12: In footage of a protest shared on social media, men say, "We will kill, we will die, but we will bring a revolution." Protests erupted after Pakistani authorities rejected electoral reforms demanded by residents of Kashmir, who form just over 4 million people. Then, in late July, the violence escalated as security forces halted a march of thousands in a town called Rawalkot. So protesters have been holding a sit-in there. Amnesty International reports that since the violence began, some 40 people have been killed, alongside six Pakistani security personnel. Protest leaders say the death toll is over 60. It's impossible to independently verify because the area has been under a tightening blockade. Pakistani authorities have largely shut down the internet and they've ordered foreign journalists to leave the area. One woman who recently left tells NPR that in her village, families are going hungry and there's medicine shortages. Like most people NPR spoke to, she requested anonymity, fearing her family would be punished. A spokesperson for the government of Pakistan-administered Kashmir said reports of civilian deaths were exaggerated. It denied reports of blockades, but said it had restricted movement in some areas to protect civilians from violence, and it accused some protesters of being armed. Danish Khan is an associate professor at Franklin and Marshall College who hails from Kashmir. He says Pakistan, an Islamic republic, has long presented itself as the rightful ruler of Muslim-majority Kashmir, but the state's violence...
13: That sits very uncomfortably to the story Pakistan tells about itself, to its own people, and to the rest of the world.
12: For the same reason, Khan says, Pakistani authorities are continuing to conduct elections for the territory of Kashmir they administer. It's a way of demonstrating legitimacy. One protest leader told Pakistani authorities are continuing to conduct elections for the territory of Kashmir they administer. It's a way of demonstrating legitimacy.

0: way of traveling, right? The elites in Pakistan are alert that there are a lot of grievances across Pakistan.
1: For now, Kashmiri residents are focused on their own grievances, and they say they'll protest again. Dee Hadid, NPR News.
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4: 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I'm Mallory Begay. Slight chance of rain showers between 1 and 4 this afternoon. Otherwise, expect increasing clouds with a high near 87 degrees. And tonight, slight chance of thunderstorms, followed by a chance of showers and thunderstorms after 7. Overnight lows around 66. 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
3: Good morning. The war with Iran is draining the Army's supply of missiles. Those are the weapons of choice for attack and defense. How does it change U.S. calculations for this war and for possible future ones? It's Morning Edition from NPR News. FDA advisors want the agency to approve a new flu vaccine, and that's prompting debate. I'm Michelle Martin.
2: And I'm Steve Inskeep. On one side is a test by Moderna of more than 40,000 people. On the other side is RFK Jr. Also, cases of black lung disease are rising among coal miners. And David Ellison says resistance to his planned takeover of Warner Brothers is about politics, not law. It's Wednesday, August 5th. This day in 1861, President Lincoln signed a law to help fund the Union in the Civil War, including the first income tax. The news is next.
5: Live from NPR News in Washington, I'm Windsor Johnston. A key Senate race in Michigan remains too close to call, with votes still being counted in a closely watched Democratic primary. Across the country, Tuesday's elections delivered victories for establishment Democrats, progressive candidates, and several Republicans backed by President Trump. NPR's Sage Miller reports the results underscored divisions within both parties while setting the stage for the fall midterm.
6: Progressive Democrats scored another win this election cycle when voters in Michigan's 7th congressional district picked Will Lawrence as their nominee. Democrats hope to flip the seat away from first-time Republican Congressman Tom Barrett. But establishment Democrats won in Missouri and Virginia. Missouri Congressman Wesley Bell beat progressive former Congresswoman Cori Bush. Despite a record low approval rating, Trump still has a strong grip on his party. The Trump-backed candidate won the Republican nomination in a congressional race in Washington state, and Trump's candidates also won in two races for governor in Kansas and Michigan. Sage Miller, NPR News.
5: A man detained at a federal immigration detention center in Newark, New Jersey, has died. Edwin Giovanni Lopez Cornejo is the second person who's died at the facility in 8 months. NPR's Vanessa Romo reports.
7: In recent months, Delaney has become the site of intense protest over poor living conditions, and Lopez's death has renewed calls for greater oversight. Local leaders and lawmakers report they're often barred from inspections and visits. New Jersey Congresswoman Ana Lilia Mejia says officials need unencumbered access to all detention centers, including those run by private contractors.
8: We cannot allow our government to pick and choose who has a right to life under their care. And we have to hold these for-profit corporations, Geo Group and CoreCivic, to account.
7: In a statement, DHS says comprehensive medical care is provided from the moment detainees arrive and throughout their stay. Vanessa Romo, NPR News.
5: Stockpiles of U.S. missiles are running low as the war with Iran enters its 6th month. NPR's Kat Lonsdorf reports the Army has used up most of its long-range attack missiles.
9: It's all classified. The Pentagon doesn't give out the numbers of missiles that have been used. We do know that there have been more than 15,000 Iranian targets hit during this war.

0: Many of those have been in the massive US airstrikes that the US was carrying out earlier. Now, we should note that many senior military officials and analysts believe that the US does have sufficient supply of offensive weapons for now, despite those shortages I just mentioned. You know, one of the concerns with running low on these precision missiles is that it takes years to replenish them.
1: NPR's Kat Lonsdorf reporting. This is NPR News.
2: For WKAR News, I'm Mallory Begay. It's the day after Michigan's primary election. Here are your WKAR News election highlights with results still coming in. Developing at this hour, NBC News is projecting Abdul El-Sayed as the winner of the Democratic primary for U.S. Senate. The Associated Press has not yet called the race. El-Sayed holds a narrow lead over Congresswoman Haley Stevens, with more than 90% of the estimated vote counted. Neither candidate has conceded. WKAR News only calls races in alignment with the Associated Press, and we are continuing to closely monitor the results. Also this morning, in the Democratic race for governor, Secretary of State Jocelyn Benson is the nominee after a decisive victory over Chris Swanson. On the Republican side, the AP has called the race for U.S. Representative John James. He will face Benson in November. In mid-Michigan, activist William Lawrence will be back on the ballot this fall after defeating Bridget Brink and Matt Mosdum in Michigan's 7th Congressional District primary race. WKAR's Emma J. Nelson has more from Lawrence's election watch party last night.
3: After leading a grassroots campaign run on the efforts of volunteer canvassers, William Lawrence won the Democratic nomination for Michigan's 7th Congressional District. He beat out former U.S. Ambassador to Ukraine Bridget Brink and former Navy SEAL Matt Mosdum with a more than 15,000 vote lead. But Lawrence says his opponents in the primary will be working with him as he campaigns for the general election.
4: Iron sharpens iron, and Bridget and Matt's work has made our movement stronger, and we're going to work together to defeat Tom Barrett in November.
3: Brink and Mosdum both conceded the race and pledged to campaign against Barrett on X. Lawrence will be joined by Brink and Mosdum in East Lansing this Saturday for a unity event. The three hope to combine their voting bases to oust Republican Congressman and incumbent candidate Tom Barrett in the general election. In Lansing, I'm Emma J. Nelson.
2: 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The Grand Ledge Emergency Services Authority operations millage also passed with 67% support. And in Jackson, former Mayor Derek Dobies and John Wilson advanced from the nonpartisan mayoral primary. They will face each other in the November general election. We'll have continuing coverage throughout the morning and more analysis later today on All Things Considered with Sophia Salaby. 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
6: It's Morning Edition from NPR News. I'm Michelle Martin.
7: And I'm Steve Inskeep. U.S. missile stockpiles are running low.
6: The war with Iran is in its sixth month. NPR has confirmed that the Army has used up most of its long-range attack missiles during the war. That was first reported by Reuters.
7: NPR's Kat Lonsdorf is covering this story. Kat, good morning.
0: Hey, good morning, Steve.
7: Okay, what do you know here and what kind of missiles are we talking about?
0: So what the U.S. is running out of are precision missiles like PrSMs and ATACMS, according to a U.S. official familiar with the data who was not authorized to speak publicly. And Steve, just to talk you through those acronyms a bit, ATACM stands for the Army Tactical Missile System. The other missile, the PrSM, stands for Precision Strike Missile. These are all offensive weapons which can be fired from hundreds of miles away. And they play an important role in protecting U.S. service members, since it means you don't have to send an American pilot, for example, too close to an enemy target.
7: I have to pause and just note how impressive it is that the United States has an offensive weapon called an ATACMS.
0: Right, yeah.
7: But having noted that, how precise can you be in saying that the stockpiles are running low?
0: Well, it's all classified. The Pentagon doesn't give out the numbers of missiles that have been used. We do know that there have been more than 15,000 Iranian targets hit during this war.
7: Wow.
0: But many of those have been in the massive U.S. airstrikes that the U.S. was carrying out earlier. Now, we should note that many senior military officials and analysts believe that the U.S. does have sufficient supply of offensive weapons for now, despite those shortages I just mentioned. You know, one of the concerns with running low on these precision missiles is that it takes years to replenish them. So a shortage leaves the U.S. vulnerable in future conflicts, too, particularly if China decides to attack Taiwan in the coming years.
7: Oh, well, there you've hit on something, Kat, because it may well be the United States has plenty of missiles for now, but military planners would be asking, what if we need thousands more for a conflict that breaks out next week? That's why they would feel like it's a shortage.
0: Right.
7: Now, we're talking about offensive missiles here. What about defensive missiles?
0: Right. So that is a key question. A report out last month by the Center for Strategic and International Studies sheds some light on that. It found that the U.S. stockpile of Patriot interceptors, those are the main tool that the U.S. has to shoot down incoming attack drones and missiles at targets in the Middle East like U.S. bases, has shrunk by about two-thirds since this war started in Iran. The exact number of Patriots is also classified, but a U.S. official not authorized to discuss sensitive issues told NPR that the figures in that report are pretty accurate. Those missiles also take a good amount of time to replenish, and they're expensive, around $4 million a piece, which is a lot when they're often being used to shoot down Iranian drones, which cost something like $20,000 to $30,000 each.
7: Wow, what an imbalance. What is the military saying on the record about all this?
0: Well, not a whole lot, because, like I said, all of this information around weapons is classified. The Trump administration has sent a lot of mixed messages when talking publicly about the issue. In June, Defense Secretary Pete Hegseth said that reports of depleted stockpiles were, quote, manufactured stories, although he also acknowledged that rebuilding the stockpile could take months or years. And, you know, Steve, there is real urgency here, too. Ukraine desperately needs U.S.-made Patriot missiles to defend against Russian attacks. President Volodymyr Zelensky is pleading for other countries to send some of their Patriot missiles to Ukraine, but so far nobody has offered.
7: NPR's Kat Lonsdorf, thanks so much. Really appreciate it.
0: Thank you.
6: Let's get another view of this issue with Stacey Pettijohn. She's a senior fellow and director of the defense program at the Center for a New American Security. That's an independent nonprofit that develops national security and defense policies. Good morning. Thanks for joining us.
8: Thanks for having me.
6: So are you surprised by what we're learning about these missile stockpiles? The reporting is that the levels are so low. I mean, for example, Patriot missiles down by two-thirds since the start of the Iran war.
8: No, not at all. We've never purchased enough of the precision-guided weapons that analysts believe would be needed for large wars. In the budgeting process that the Pentagon has, they tend to end up getting short shrift compared to the large weapons platforms like ships, tanks, airplanes. And habitually, we underbuy, and there's a lot of volatility in the buys. And that has led to really lean stockpiles that we found out if you are engaged in a high-intensity conflict and a long-lasting one, you can run out. This has happened in the past with other weapons like JDAMs, which were precision-guided bombs in the war against ISIS.
6: Why does it take so long to replenish these? Is it the budgeting process that you just spoke about, or is there something in just the production itself that takes this much time?
8: It's both. The budgeting process takes a couple of years in and of itself. But then there are fairly lean production lines for most of these weapons because of the change year to year. Industry isn't going to invest and have surplus capacity lying around that if the buys change dramatically. And this has led to really thin supply chains at like second and third tier suppliers. And that makes it hard to ramp up quickly because you need to increase production across the board. And it's particularly difficult with some of the smaller suppliers that provide key components of the weapons.
6: You just heard our colleague Kat Lonsdorf mention that low stockpiles could leave the U.S. vulnerable, for example, in the event of China attacking Taiwan. Could you just, as briefly as you can, explain that?
8: China has the largest inventory of missiles in the world, ballistic and cruise missiles, and a key part of their doctrine is to use them to attack U.S. bases and forces in the region. So the lack of air defense interceptors like the Patriot and THAAD would be a huge problem. We know there aren't sufficient numbers of them anyway. But there definitely aren't right now as we look at the balance between the two sides.
6: Hmm. Should the Trump administration rethink its strategy in Iran, given what this reporting is telling us about these missile levels?
8: Absolutely, yes. The U.S. isn't going to win a war of endurance where there's an asymmetry of the stakes like there is right now between the U.S. and Iran. Iran has much more interest in sort of holding firm and securing the gains that it's made in this war, namely control over the Strait of Hormuz. And it's willing to tolerate a tremendous amount of pain to achieve that. The U.S. has found that it can't compel it to give up by bombing it, and there are no good options to escalate. So when you add that, the cost of the weapons, the production timelines, which also favor Iran, it seems like it is time to rethink and focus on rebuilding U.S. military capabilities so that we don't have long-term vulnerabilities that could lead to aggression in other parts of the world.
6: Hmm. So, you know, we've spent a lot of time on this program and many other news programs, obviously, talking about sort of the diplomatic strategy here, the diplomatic initiatives, and whether that could be different. But we're talking here about just sort of defense strategy. Is there a way to defend against Iranian drones and missiles without using Patriot missiles?
8: There are. So for some types of weapons, the ballistic missiles are the hardest to defend against. And we've seen this with Ukraine, where they have been asking for more Patriots and need them because Russia is increasingly relying on ballistic missiles, which are really fast. And you do need these higher end type of systems like Patriot, THAAD, or the Aegis system to defend against them. But it's the cheap drones where there are a lot of different options for shooting those down or disabling them. And that's where the U.S. military and, frankly, a lot of its allies and partners in the Middle East have underinvested. And if they have other options to shoot down drones that are more cost effective, that can help them to conserve the high-end weapons for the most difficult and high-end threats.
6: Really, really fast here. We know that Russia supplies ballistics and drones to Iran. Any signs that Russia's stockpiles are running low?
8: No, Russia's got a surplus right now, and that's part of the problem. As you think about this going forward, Russia, there's evidence that Russia is already resupplying Iran and sending back improved versions of the drones that Iran sent to them in 2022.
6: Okay.
8: And there's going to, I think, be a lot more of that. And Iran's going to be able to rebuild its offensive weapons before the U.S. can rebuild its
6: We have to leave it there. Sobering. That's Stacey Pettijohn. She's a senior fellow and director of the defense program at the Center for a New American Security. Stacey Pettijohn, thanks.
8: Thank you.
7: It's a given that Democrats have an advantage in this year's midterm elections. The president's party usually struggles, but Republicans have some advantages, too. Here's NPR congressional reporter Eric McDaniel.
9: It's not a secret. President Trump is unpopular, and the cost of living in this country is high. Those are indicators that would usually point to a wave election for congressional Democrats, and as their candidates outraise their GOP opponents, they are mostly favored. But the Republicans have the resources to make up that money gap by drawing on outside groups. That includes party-affiliated organizations and super PACs. Here's Brendan Glavin. He's director of Insights at Open Secrets. It's a nonprofit that tracks money in politics.
10: These outside groups play a very important role in these races. Republicans have a very big advantage at the super PAC level. The super PACs I'm talking about, they have $187 million cash advantage. And then the big X factor is Trump's super PAC, which is, you know, MAGA Inc. That super PAC has $400 million.
9: Republicans also won the mid-decade redistricting war kicked off by President Trump. It sums to about a 10-seat boost in the House of Representatives. And in the Senate, too, Republicans say they're feeling confident about their map, defending seats in red states that Trump has won previously, like Texas and Iowa. Bernadette Breslin is National Press Secretary at the National Republican Senatorial Committee. She says that Senate candidates have a compelling message.
11: President Trump and Senate Republicans have delivered lower drug prices, a secure border, new jobs, and lower taxes. And our candidates continue to speak with voters across battleground states who have shared how Republicans' working families' tax cuts, for instance, have positively impacted their lives through no taxes on tips, overtime, and Social Security.
9: Breslin says Democrats have been in a race to the bottom against far-left candidates in their primaries and that Americans can see the administration's results.
11: Americans are seeing violent crime rates, for instance, plummet nationally, and that's thanks to the leadership of President Trump and Senate Republicans.
9: Democrats refute that characterization, of course, and point to cuts to health insurance subsidies passed by Republicans. And they're on pretty sure footing right now, largely ahead in polling. But with Republicans' war chest and advantages in House and Senate maps, recreating the massive waves we've seen in previous midterm cycles could be a challenge. Eric McDaniel, NPR News in Washington.
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2: You're listening to Morning Edition on WKAR. I'm Mallory Begay. Thanks for starting your morning with us. Voters throughout mid-Michigan weighed in on ballot proposals and local primaries during last night's elections. The WKAR news team was tracking the unofficial results through the night. These are some of the proposals that passed or failed and candidates moving on to November. In Ingham County, an excise tax on short-term hotel stays will increase from 5 to 8%. The additional funds will be used to improve convention facilities, modernize the county fairgrounds, and promote the arts. A similar proposal failed in 2024. Police in Stockbridge Township will not have increased funding after an increase of 2.4 mils was rejected by voters. Voters in Mason selected eight candidates to compete for four city council seats. The eight nonpartisan candidates moving forward to November's general election are former Mayor Leon Clark, former Mayor Robin Nyert, former Mayor Mike Waltz, Councilman Jerry Schaefer, Councilman John Drosha, Rex Hauser, Kelly Hannon, and Sean Sodman. You can stay on top of the election and political stories shaping Michigan with WKAR News. The Signal includes a Sunday week ahead and a Wednesday midweek update, which will be out later today, featuring reporting and analysis from WKAR News politics reporter Andrew Roth and our Capitol team. Both are free. Sign up and visit our Election 2026 page at WKAR.org. And stay with WKAR News throughout the day as we continue following the remaining election results and what they mean for Michigan heading into November. You'll also hear more analysis later today on All Things Considered with Sophia Salaby.
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7: 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I'm Steve Inskeep.
6: And I'm Michelle Martin. Paramount's attempt to quickly take over Warner Brothers Discovery has been slowed down in court. 12 Democratic states' attorneys general sued, arguing the deal violated antitrust laws. Now, Paramount's chairman says the holdup is really about politics and whether he's fit to own Warner's news channel, CNN. NPR's David Folkenflik reports.
13: The $111 billion deal would tie together Paramount Pictures with Warner Brothers Studios, more than 50 basic cable channels with CBS, the Paramount Plus and HBO Max streaming services, and more. Paramount Chairman David Ellison said together it would be
14: a stronger, well-capitalized, creative-first company with the scale to compete alongside Netflix, Amazon, Apple, and others.
13: Ellison projected confidence to investors on a conference call yesterday.
15: We continue to believe very strongly that the combination of these two businesses create a stronger competitor that is good for Hollywood, good for consumers, and good for the creative community.
13: Yet Ellison sidestepped the argument he had unleashed in the opinion section of the New York Times just hours earlier. The deal would also bring CBS News and, yes, CNN under one roof. Ellison argued that was the real sticking point for the Democratic attorneys general.
16: He disclaimed any interest in putting a finger on the scale in news, writing that he supported Republicans and Democrats. But Ellison didn't mention either of the two figures hovering over this deal. His father, Larry Ellison, the co-founder of Oracle, is the money behind the bid for Warner and a close ally of the second figure. That's President Trump, whose regulators have given the Ellisons the green light. David Ellison threw a banquet for the First Amendment earlier this year at which he honored Trump. Trump hates CNN. And politics? It's already kind of on the menu. The editor-in-chief that Ellison chose for CBS is a journalist who sees the press as too reflexively liberal.
17: I think it's a little bit about politics, about CNN.
16: This is Hollywood power player Ari Emanuel offering his own diagnosis of the problem and his own solution yesterday on CNBC's Squawk Box.
17: And I think there's a way around that if you just get in a room, not cost everybody money, and say, okay, let's put an editorial board over the news organization so that everybody's calm about news and possibly Larry Ellison controlling CNN and CBS.
16: A Paramount spokesperson tells NPR that's just Emanuel's suggestion. That model is not unheard of in the news business. To investors, Ellison said he welcomes a swift resolution, however it may arrive.
15: We're absolutely open to finding a solution out of court, but we also really believe that we'll win at trial. We believe that the facts and the law are on our side.
16: Every day of delay past September 30th cost Paramount more money owed to Warner Brothers investors. Paramount had asked for the trial to start in November. The judge set it for early next March. David Folkenflik, NPR News.
7: Now let's talk about a topic that is often in the news. Surveys show American support for Israel has declined. Pew Research Center surveys find about 52% of Americans have a positive view of Israel, but that number used to be much higher. It is one thing to hear the numbers, but it's another to hear Americans and Israelis talk about each other. NPR's Frank Langfitt reports from Washington and from Jerusalem.
18: When Lindsay Holiday was young, she says she was among the many Americans enamored with Israel.
19: When I was growing up in the early 50s, it was very much in everyone's consciousness. And it was an important thing to have, to be given Jews a safe haven in their own country.
18: Because of the Holocaust?
19: Yes.
18: Holiday, who lives in Washington, D.C., is now 80. She says these days, she's more sympathetic to the Palestinians than the Israelis. She cites Israel's retaliatory war in Gaza that has killed an estimated 73,000 people there, and Israel's occupation of territory in Gaza, southern Lebanon, and the West Bank.
19: I feel it's lost its way by trying to take too much. There has to be a stopping point.
18: A Gallup poll earlier this year found Americans are more sympathetic to Palestinians than to Israelis. That's a change after nearly a quarter century of polling results that favored Israel. But some Americans still back the country. Mike Hall's 51. He works as an electrician in Virginia. Hall says Americans don't talk that much anymore about the Hamas-led attack on October 7, 2023, the one that killed an estimated 1,200 Israelis, triggered the Israeli invasion.
20: It's just been forgotten. Like, people want to have the narrative that it's genocide and all this, but, you know, if Canada came in and did that to Detroit, Michigan, we'd be in war with Canada instantly. I think it would be a totally different story if something like that happened here.
18: Last week, I flew from Washington to Israel. I'm walking through the Central Market in Jerusalem, and there are hundreds of stalls here selling everything from chili peppers and dried fruit and nuts to candies. And I run into this woman, Gail Bronstein. She's buying some fish. She's worried about what she hears out of the U.S.
21: Israel as a state is very reliant on America. It's naive not to think that.
18: Bronstein worries that if American sentiment on Israel continues to sour, the next generation of U.S. leaders could reduce military support for the country.
21: I believe that once it will be smaller, it will be a very big concern for us.
18: Bronstein works as a singer and used to serve in the Israeli military as a spokesperson. I asked how she would respond to Americans who think 73,000 killings is excessive. Bronstein says Israel's military does all it can to limit civilian deaths, while Hamas uses people as human shields.
21: I think that it's a very privileged viewpoint to be able to look at everything from outside and to kind of critic how many casualties you think is enough or more than enough or too little. You don't live our reality. You don't have our challenges.
18: The UN said in April that more than 38,000 women and girls had been killed in Gaza as of December 2025. A couple of blocks away in the market, Wissam Waraki is selling fish. He's an Arab Christian born in Virginia. When he thinks about America, he thinks about what it can do to save Palestinians who face constant attacks from Israeli settlers in the West Bank. The United States helps us with everything, he tells me, and that's very nice. It gives strong backing to Israel. But the fact is, he, Trump, could stop the chaos that's happening right now, and he's not doing anything. Waraki worries about an explosion of Palestinian retaliatory violence in the West Bank, leading to attacks, as it has in the past, back here in Israel. Frank Langford, NPR News, reporting from Washington and Jerusalem.
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4: Live from NPR News in Washington, I'm Dave Mattingly. Missouri's most expensive primary race this year has gone to incumbent Congressman Wesley Bell. He defeated former Congresswoman Cori Bush in yesterday's Democratic primary in the state's first congressional district. Bell won easily, capturing nearly 60% of the vote against the former member of the progressive group of Democrats in the House known as the Squad. In Michigan, the Democratic Senate primary remains too close to call between progressive candidate Abdul El-Sayed and Congresswoman Haley Stevens, a moderate. El-Sayed has a slim lead this morning, as NPR's Tamara Keith reports.
22: The fact that it is this close with massive sums spent on ads to boost Stevens means that the far left of the Democratic Party is ascendant. But like the left, right, progressive, moderate ideological spectrum doesn't quite capture it. It's also insiders versus outsiders, play it safe establishment versus candidates who see their role as disrupting the system.
4: She was speaking to NPR's Morning Edition. The winner will face Republican Congressman Mike Rogers in November. Todd Blanche's nomination to be Attorney General is headed to the full Senate for a confirmation vote. The Senate Judiciary Committee approved Blanche's nomination yesterday on a 12-10 party line vote. This is NPR News from Washington.
2: For WKAR News, I'm Mallory Begay. It's the day after Michigan's primary race and November's general election is taking shape. Michigan Secretary of State Jocelyn Benson has secured the Democratic nomination for governor, while the Associated Press has called the Republican primary for U.S. Representative John James. They'll face each other this fall. Here in Greater Lansing, voters approved several local millage proposals, including renewals for Potter Park Zoo, the Capital Area District Library, County Parks and Trails, and transportation services for seniors and people with disabilities. But Lansing voters rejected the proposal to allow the sale of the city-owned Lansing Shuffle property. The ballot measure failed with nearly 53% voting no. And in Jackson, former Mayor Derek Dobies and John Wilson advanced from the nonpartisan mayoral primary and will meet in the general election. Eaton County voters have approved a renewal of funding for 911 emergency services, providing a major financial boost after the county's budget struggles over the past year. The five-year renewal of the county's 0.95 mil 911 tax passed with about 68% of the vote. The measure is expected to generate roughly $5.5 million in its first year to fund 24-hour emergency dispatch services for police, fire, and EMS agencies across Eaton County. The vote came less than a year after county leaders were forced to make about $8.4 million in budget cuts following the failure of earlier tax proposals. Those cuts eliminated most of the sheriff's road patrol and ended county animal control services. County officials say Tuesday's vote secures funding for emergency dispatch operations through the next 5 years. Stay with WKAR News throughout the day as we continue following the remaining election results and what they mean for Michigan heading into November. You'll also hear more analysis later today on All Things Considered with Sophia Salaby. You can find the latest results anytime at WKAR.org. Slight chance of rain showers in the capital region between 1 and 4 this afternoon. Otherwise, expect increasing clouds with a high near 87.
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6: It's Morning Edition from NPR News. I'm Michelle Martin.
7: And I'm Steve Inskeep. The Food and Drug Administration is expected to decide as soon as today whether to approve a flu vaccine.
6: It would be the first flu vaccine that uses mRNA technology, and that is leading to some suspense about the approval.
7: NPR health correspondent Rob Stein joins us now. Rob, good morning.
0: Good morning, Steve.
7: What's the vaccine?
0: It's called Emflusiva, and it was developed by Moderna, the same company that made one of the two mRNA COVID-19 vaccines. And it works the same way. It stimulates the immune system into producing antibodies that can fight off viruses. In this case, flu viruses instead of the coronavirus that causes COVID.
7: Oh, yeah, which was the same technology used in a COVID vaccine. How well does this one work?
0: It seems to work pretty well, Steve. Moderna tested the vaccine in more than 40,000 people and found that, number one, it looks safe, and number two, it appears to produce stronger protection than traditional flu vaccines in people age 50 and older. Based on that, independent FDA advisors voted unanimously in June to recommend that the FDA approve Emflusiva. I asked Michael Osterholm, an infectious disease expert at the University of Minnesota, what he thinks about the vaccine.
3: I think this is really a critical step forward in advancing influenza vaccine technology. And I think it's just imperative that the FDA come down with an affirmative decision.
0: Because while the current flu vaccines work okay, a lot of people still get the flu even if they've been vaccinated. And stronger protection isn't the only advantage of this new mRNA flu vaccine.
7: Oh, what other advantages are you thinking of?
0: So mRNA vaccines can be updated much more easily. So like if a new strain suddenly emerges, like it did this past season, the vaccines can be reformulated much more quickly to make them more protective. That would be especially important if a really new flu strain evolved, sparking another flu pandemic. mRNA vaccines can also be produced much faster than traditional vaccines. Here's Michael Osterholm again.
3: Right there, that is a game changer in a major way.
0: But don't forget, Steve, mRNA technology is very controversial.
7: Oh, I won't forget. But what is that controversy really about?
0: So, you know, the vaccine mandates during the pandemic left a lot of people very angry about the COVID shots, and there was a lot of misinformation about the shot's safety. Health Secretary Robert F. Kennedy Jr. and other top Trump administration officials have been extremely hostile to mRNA vaccines. They made it harder to get the COVID shots and slashed hundreds of millions of dollars for research into new mRNA vaccines. Also, the FDA initially refused to even review Emflusiva, only reconsidering after intense blowback. Opponents still hope the FDA won't approve Emflusiva. I talked about this with Dr. Brian Hooker. He's the chief scientific officer at Children's Health Defense. That's an anti-vaccine group once headed by Kennedy.
5: I really believe that this technology is just too new. There has not been the adequate level of study of the implications for, you know, literally everybody. I just feel like the train is leaving the station and we're not ready yet.
0: So everyone is waiting to see if the FDA, under RFK Jr., follows the recommendation of its advisors and approves this first mRNA flu vaccine or not.
7: NPR health correspondent Rob Stein. Rob, thanks.
0: You bet, Steve.
6: Federal health researchers at the CDC have a new report today about black lung disease among the most experienced coal miners in Appalachia. They are suffering from the incurable disease at the highest rates in nearly half a century. Justin Hicks with the Appalachia Mid-South Newsroom reports.
8: 57-year-old Tim Balthus visits New Beginnings Pulmonary Rehab in Norton, Virginia, twice a week. He lives with an advanced stage of black lung disease. And here he does light exercises like walking on a treadmill at just 2 miles an hour to help strengthen his lungs.
10: This is a normal walking pace for me. If I'm doing this pace, not talking, but I'm carrying something, that gets you out of breath too.
8: Balthus knows there's no cure, but he hopes regular checkups and exercises will grant him more time to celebrate milestones like family birthdays and graduations.
10: God's not done with me yet. I've been obedient to him. And now he's given me back to see my grandbabies.
8: New Beginnings director Marcy Freeman says more miners are coming through her doors. What scares her is that they're younger and their lung disease is advancing more rapidly.
11: I've never seen patients like this. I've never seen them this sick, this rapid of progression. It's just amazing to me that these men are able to walk around and live and breathe, that they're alive.
8: Today, researchers at the CDC's National Institute for Occupational Safety and Health published new research. It indicates rates of black lung disease in central Appalachia are as high as they were half a century ago. As many as a third of longtime working underground coal miners may have the disease. Lead researcher Scott Laney says these rates of disease rival the 1970s. That's when Congress passed a law requiring mine inspections and dust control standards. And for two decades, disease rates plummeted. Laney says the recent growth is due to mining operations digging the thinner coal seams left in the region. Separating those small amounts of coal from a mountain requires cutting through lots of rock, which generates toxic silica dust.
23: Now we're seeing almost all of these miners with mixed dust pneumoconiosis, which includes silica and coal dust.
8: The National Mining Association represents coal companies. And they say safety measures to mitigate dusty mines have improved, and sick miners could have been exposed years ago before new technology was in place. But Laney says there's no question in his mind that the prevalence of black lung disease is still growing. In the research, he wrote, the data is a bellwether, not the remnant of an ongoing problem.
23: Nobody is doubting this whatsoever. I mean, especially if you live here in Appalachia like we do. You see it at the post office and the grocery store every day.
8: To curb this growing problem, the Federal Mine Safety and Health Administration created stricter limits on the amount of silica dust coal miners can legally be exposed to. But mining companies sued. The Mining Association says they support lower dust limits, but they want allowances for other methods to protect miners, like dust-filtering helmets. Meanwhile, the Trump administration has frozen enforcement indefinitely. That delay really frustrates Drew Harris, a lung doctor in Southwest Virginia who treats patients suffering with black lung disease.
24: It's outrageous that these are the numbers we see in 2026. We know how to prevent it. There's no mystery here. We need better protections to be enforced.
8: The Mine Safety and Health Administration declined to comment until the research letter was public. But legal briefs show the Federal Mining Agency is holding private meetings around changing the safety rules. So for now, it's still unclear what future silica dust protections may or may not be in store for coal miners. For NPR News, I'm Justin Hicks in Norton, Virginia.

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1: It's August 5th, and this is your Michigan Minute. On the brink of retiring from the music industry completely, a change of heart, soul, and contract terms pulled Stevie Wonder back into the fold of Motown. On this day in 1975, Wonder inked the most lucrative music contract in history at that time. 7 years, seven records, for a whopping $37 million. Rolling Stone reports that after being under a contract from the age of 11, Wonder says he had started having a quarter-life crisis and desired to move to Ghana, where he believes his ancestors came from. He was planning to devote himself to humanitarian work, particularly providing care to disabled children. In March of 1975, Wonder announced his plans to have one more final concert tour, which sent the public and record labels into a frenzy, ready to give Stevie Wonder a great deal of artistic control. And that is your Michigan Minute.
2: 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I'm Ellery Begay. Slight chance of rain showers between 1 and 4 this afternoon, otherwise increasing clouds with a high near 87. 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
4: Good morning, I'm Steve Inskeep. Democracy takes place in public. When a legislature works, people watch from the gallery. Occasionally, protesters burst in. And in Brazil, lawmakers looked up to see capybaras. These South American animals are furry, brown, kind of cute, with big heads, and they weigh up to 175 pounds. Video shows them strolling into a state legislative building. They caused some excitement, although the animals remained calm. It's Morning Edition.
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2: This is Morning Edition on WKAR. I'm Ellery Begay. Good morning. WKAR is staying on top of a developing story this morning across Michigan and one the nation is closely watching. NBC News is projecting that Abdul El-Sayed has won Michigan's Democratic primary for the U.S. Senate. The Associated Press has not yet called the race, and WKAR News only calls races in alignment with the Associated Press. We're continuing to closely monitor the results. The race between El-Sayed and Congress Woman Haley Stevens remains tight. Joining us now to break down what we're seeing and what it could mean for November is WKAR lead politics reporter Andrew Roth. Andrew, I know you've been up all night tracking the results, so thank you so much for being here.
6: Happy to join.
2: You were at Abdul El-Sayed's election night watch party. What was the mood like in the room?
6: Yeah, so I've been to a number of these watch parties where, you know, they didn't necessarily have a final result by the time that they had to be out of the venue, because a lot of times, you know, they only book the venues until, you know, 1:30 in the morning, 2:30 in the morning, whatever time it may be. And of course, audience members get tired. So, you know, I've been to a number of watch parties in the past where, you know, they've had to send people home before there was an official result. But what I will say is that while some previous watch parties like in 2024 for Michigan Democrats, you know, the race hadn't been called for President Donald Trump yet at that point, but, you know, there was certainly a sense in the room of where things were going. People were feeling really kind of scared, frightened about where that election was going to go. In this case, it was kind of the opposite. A lot of supporters felt really confident, even as they didn't have an official result, about whether or not their preferred candidate would in fact be the nominee.
2: And Al-Sayed, as we mentioned, appears to be in the lead to become the Democratic nominee. How does he shift from a competitive primary to a general election campaign against Republican Mike Rogers? And what will be his biggest challenge?
6: Yeah, so I think the main thing that he has to do is really kind of coalesce the Democratic base around his campaign after, you know, a really competitive primary. And we've started to see this play out. State Senator Mallory McMorrow, who, of course, suspended her own campaign for U.S. Senator, has endorsed Abdul El-Sayed as the nominee. And, you know, the Michigan Democratic Party is also putting a lot of resources into, you know, sort of showing that the Democratic ticket is united and putting forward that, that front of unity.
2: Mm-hmm. Now, fellow progressive William Lawrence won the Democratic nomination in Michigan's 7th congressional district. What drove his victory and what kind of race will he face against Republican Tom Barrett?
6: Yeah, so for one thing, William Lawrence had a really strong ground game. You know, he had a lot of volunteers out knocking doors. He showed up at a lot of events. But also, Bridget Brink and Matt Mosdom, the two more moderate candidates, really sort of split the moderate vote. And that, you know, some moderates actually feared that, you know, that would be the case and that having both of them in the race would create that lane for William Lawrence to become the nominee. And in fact, that is seemingly what happened. And, you know, it's also interesting, though, at Abdul El-Sayed's watch party in Detroit, people there actually were chanting, we will, which is a reference to William Lawrence's campaign. And so, you know, there is sort of that unity among progressives who really have benefited from having Abdul El-Sayed on the statewide level and then other candidates like William Lawrence sort of in these down ticket races.
2: Looking beyond these two contests, which other results from last night stood out to you? And what do they tell us about Michigan's political landscape heading into November?
6: Yeah, so I think it's interesting that John James did, in fact, win the Republican primary for governor. You know, President Donald Trump had endorsed him, but Perry Johnson was spending, you know, millions of dollars right up until the end on TV ads. He was making a lot of campaign stops out in public. And so, you know, it was sort of a little bit of an open question who would win that primary. But I think this confirms again that, you know, Trump's endorsement does still carry a lot of weight for Republicans in Michigan. And, you know, really, we've seen this play out in other states as well nationwide.
2: Andrew Roth is WKAR's lead politics reporter. Thanks for being here, Andrew.
6: Thank you for having me.
2: I hope you can get some sleep.
6: Hopefully.
2: The WKAR news team worked through the night to bring you the results and explain what they mean. We'll have continuing coverage throughout the morning and more analysis later today on All Things Considered with Sophia Salaby. You can also stay on top of the political stories shaping Michigan with The Signal. 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
8: From Marketplace in New York, I'm Kimberly Adams. Later this morning, we'll get a reading on service sector activity in July from the Institute for Supply Management. Some data from earlier this week shows the rest of the world has been buying more American services. That's according to a report out yesterday from the U.S. Department of Commerce. Service exports went up $1.1 billion in June from the month before. Marketplace's Stephanie Hughes looks at what's going on.
9: Remember all those Scots who visited Boston for the World Cup? They wore kilts, drank a bunch of beer, and also helped drive up U.S. service exports.
10: We welcomed a lot of tourists from overseas, and that's a good thing.
9: Mary Lovely is a senior fellow at the Peterson Institute for International Economics. When people from abroad visit the U.S. and stay in hotels and buy tickets to soccer games, that's considered an export because people from other countries are consuming our services. And that popped in June. But Lovely points out this bucks a recent trend. Last year, the U.S. saw a drop in international visitors.
10: You know, the United States has always been a real tourist attraction for obvious reasons, right? We've got great things to see and do here. But the sense of America as being a welcoming place, I think, has changed.
9: Another driver of service export growth in June, financial services, which includes things like underwriting, money management, and advising. Cornell economics professor Nancy Chow says that's part of a longer-term trend.
11: Really a reflection of the fact that the U.S. exports what it knows, right?
9: Financial services are an industry the U.S. is famous for. It's one of the reasons the U.S. actually has an overall trade surplus for services, meaning we sell more of them than we buy. I'm Stephanie Hughes from Marketplace.
8: Let's do the numbers. The FTSE in London is up 5 points, basically flat. Dow, S&P, and NASDAQ futures are mixed in the 0 to 4 tenths percent range, with the Dow future up 176 points. The 10-year Treasury yield is down at 4.62%. There's a lot happening in the global economy. 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
8: Music streamer Spotify released its latest quarterly results yesterday, reporting 300 million premium subscribers and 14% revenue growth. The company also pointed to rising costs tied to AI-powered features. The music industry is wrestling with the best way to incorporate and acknowledge artificial intelligence in the business. AI tools are one thing, but what about AI-generated music or AI-generated artists? Last summer, a rock band called The Velvet Sundown reached viral streaming success on Spotify with their song Dust on the Wind. Both the band and the song were generated by AI. Now, a year later, record labels are proposing new guidelines on how music generated by artificial intelligence should be treated. Joining us to discuss is Dan Runcie, founder of Trapital, a music and entertainment research group. Dan, welcome.
12: Thanks for having me.
8: So what are the record labels proposing in terms of how the industry should be handling music made by AI?
12: So last week, Wednesday, there was this coalition led by three of the biggest music companies in the world, Universal Music Group, Sony, and Warner, and a few others as well. And they proposed that any music recording that involves the use of generative AI, and if it needs to qualify for any charts, has to meet three conditions. First, the service has to use properly authorized and lawful music. Second, it needs to be substantially human-made. And then third, the activity can't raise chart manipulations or any type of fraud concerns.
8: Tell me more about this idea of blocking songs that have concerns around raising stream or chart manipulation concerns.
12: The fact that AI has now increased the amount of music that is uploaded to these streaming platforms considerably, it now increases the risk, and we've seen that reflected in the data. There's one streaming company called Deezer, and Deezer had reported recently that 90,000 tracks that are uploaded to its service daily, nearly half of the tracks that it has are AI, generative AI music, and a majority of those were fraudulent tracks. And I've heard enough from others in the industry that if you can assume that these facts are true about Deezer, then that likely is similar to some of the other streaming platforms that we've seen. To be clear, a lot of these tracks aren't being listened to, but these are all measures to try to fix that problem.
8: Yeah, I imagine it makes it harder to find real music by real humans.
12: It does. And if I could say, because this does tie into that second point, the substantially human-made, this has been one of the pain points, because what counts as substantially human-made is a very gray area. And I think it was intentionally left gray with these measures, because on one hand, they're still trying to figure it out, and it's hard to be precise when we're building the plane as we're flying it. But still, this represents how tangled this challenge really is.
8: So the record labels have made this request slash demand about how AI music should be handled when it comes to charts or considerations. But who actually gets to decide whether or not these are the rules that we're going to follow?
12: It goes through a few stages. So at least what we've seen publicly so far, the record labels have this coalition that put it forward. There's also one of the influential bodies in the industry called the IFPI, and they recently had adopted these rules as well. But I think what you would specifically wait to see is the charts themselves. Charts matter a lot to this industry. Record labels and the artists themselves put a considerable amount of marketing dollars to have a number one or to have a number two or to make sure that they're on the top of the charts. So anything that is a threat is something that they do put focus on. And Billboard charts, for instance, which of course is powered by the Luminate data, if we see these charts then adopting those principles moving forward, that's where it really impacts things, at least for that particular data. If we see these charts then adopting those principles moving forward, that's where it really impacts things. At

0: this afternoon. Otherwise, expect increasing clouds with a high near 87 degrees. And tonight, slight chance of thunderstorms, followed by a chance of showers and thunderstorms after 7. Overnight lows around 66. 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
2: Good morning. The Democratic primary for a Michigan Senate seat is too close to call. A progressive candidate narrowly leads a sitting member of Congress. For Democrats, so much depends on the result. It's Morning Edition from NPR News. The House Ethics Committee is investigating Republican Congressman Max Miller over allegations of domestic abuse. I'm Steve Inskeep.
3: And I'm Michelle Martin. His former father-in-law is Senator Bernie Moreno, who says Miller should not hold elected office. Also, the creator of a web show that turns the microphone on kids lays out how to grow up without becoming a grown-up. It is Wednesday, August 5th. On this day in 1964, the White House released transcripts of President Nixon talking about using the CIA to get in the way of the Watergate investigation. He resigned 3 days later. News is next.
4: Live from NPR News in Washington, I'm Windsor Johnston. Iran says it's getting closer to an agreement with Oman to temporarily open the Strait of Hormuz. NPR's Hadil Al-Shalchi reports Qatari and U.S. officials are citing progress in a broader deal to reopen the waterway.
5: Qatar's foreign ministry said that talks on reopening the Strait of Hormuz were in the, quote, very progressive stages, and that a draft was being circulated among parties. It said that no deal has been reached yet. Secretary of State Marco Rubio said that there were, quote, progress in talks, but not finality yet. Iran and Oman said they were getting close to their own deal to temporarily open the strait. Iranian officials said they would use an intermediate route whereby ships enter the Persian Gulf using an Iranian-controlled route and exit using an Omani-controlled one. The Iranian foreign ministry said a deal was contingent on the U.S. lifting its blockade on Iranian ports. Hadil Al-Shalchi, NPR News, Istanbul.
4: The Democratic Senate primary in Michigan is emerging as a test of the party's progressive wing. Former state health director Abdul El-Sayed appears to be poised for a win, though the race has not yet been called. Meanwhile, the race for the Democratic nomination for Michigan governor is now set. Quinn Kleinfelter of member station WDET reports.
6: The president was unhappy. Congressman John James decided to leave the GOP's razor-thin House majority to run for governor. He eventually endorsed James over Perry Johnson, who campaigned as a Trump-esque outsider businessman. But James says his primary victory marks the start of a fight against a Democratic Party veering too far from the mainstream.
7: We offer freedom, they offer socialism. We offer change, they offer continued decline. We offer common sense, they offer crazy.
6: James faces Democrat Jocelyn Benson, Michigan's Secretary of State, who is a kind of heir apparent to term-limited Governor Gretchen Whitmer. For NPR News, I'm Quinn Kleinfelter in Detroit.
4: President Trump is in Las Vegas today, where he's expected to highlight his economic agenda and drum up support for Republican candidates ahead of the midterms. The White House says Trump will promote his tax and manufacturing policies while arguing Republicans are better positioned to tackle inflation and high living costs. The FDA could decide today whether to approve the first flu vaccine that uses mRNA technology. NPR's Rob Stein reports it was developed by Moderna.
8: Moderna tested the vaccine in more than 40,000 people and found that, number one, it looks safe, and number two, it appears to produce stronger protection than traditional flu vaccines in people age 50 and older. Based on that, independent FDA advisors voted unanimously in June to recommend that the FDA approve Emflusiva.
4: NPR's Rob Stein reporting. This is NPR News.
0: For WKAR News, I'm Mallory Begay. It's the day after Michigan's primary election. Here are your WKAR

0: Our news election highlights with results still coming in. Developing at this hour, NBC News is projecting Abdul El-Sayed as the winner of the Democratic primary for U.S. Senate. The Associated Press has not yet called the race. El-Sayed holds a narrow lead over Congresswoman Haley Stevens, with more than 90% of the estimated vote counted. Neither candidate has conceded. WKAR News only calls races in alignment with the Associated Press, and we are continuing to closely monitor the results. Also this morning, in the Democratic race for governor, Secretary of State Jocelyn Benson is the nominee after a decisive victory over Chris Swanson. On the Republican side, the AP has called the race for U.S. Representative John James. He will face Benson in November. In mid-Michigan, activist William Lawrence will be back on the ballot this fall after defeating Bridget Brink and Matt Mosdum in Michigan's 7th Congressional District primary race. WKAR's Emma J. Nelson has more from Lawrence's election watch party last night.
1: After leading a grassroots campaign run on the efforts of volunteer canvassers, William Lawrence won the Democratic nomination for Michigan's 7th Congressional District. He beat out former U.S. Ambassador to Ukraine Bridget Brink and former Navy SEAL Matt Mosdum with a more than 15,000 vote lead. But Lawrence says his opponents in the primary will be working with him as he campaigns for the general election.
2: Iron sharpens iron, and Bridget and Matt's work has made our movement stronger, and we're going to work together to defeat Tom Barrett in November.
1: Brink and Mosdum both conceded the race and pledged to campaign against Barrett on X. Lawrence will be joined by Brink and Mosdum in East Lansing this Saturday for a unity event. The three hope to combine their voting bases to oust Republican Congressman and incumbent candidate Tom Barrett in the general election. In Lansing, I'm Emma J. Nelson.
0: Across Greater Lansing and mid-Michigan, voters approved several key millage proposals, including renewals supporting Potter Park Zoo, County Trails and Parks, the Capital Area District Library, and transportation services for seniors and people with disabilities. The Grand Ledge Emergency Services Authority operations millage also passed with 67% support. And in Jackson, former Mayor Derek Dobies and John Wilson advanced from the nonpartisan mayoral primary. They will face each other in the November general election. We'll have continuing coverage throughout the morning and more analysis later today on All Things Considered with Sophia Salaby. Find the latest results and analysis at WKAR.org.
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4: It's Morning Edition from NPR News. I'm Michelle Martin.
5: And I'm Steve Inskeep. Voters took part in primaries in 5 states yesterday, but in the most closely watched Democratic primary, the results are still coming in.
4: In Michigan, the progressive candidate Abdul El-Sayed has a narrow lead over Congresswoman Haley Stevens, who's described as more moderate. The winner will advance to compete for a Senate seat that is seen as a must-win if Democrats want to take control of the chamber.
5: NPR senior political correspondent Tamara Keith is with us as the results come in. Tam, good morning.
6: Good morning.
5: Okay, Michigan Senate primary, we've been talking about it here. It was seen as the ultimate swing state test. Do Democrats go with a moderate or a more progressive person? Where does it stand?
6: It's a lot closer than many were expecting. As it stands now, El-Sayed, an epidemiologist and former public health official, is ahead. But the fact that it is this close, with massive sums spent on ads to boost Stevens, means that the far left of the Democratic Party is ascendant. But like the left-right progressive moderate ideological spectrum doesn't quite capture it. It's also insiders versus outsiders, play it safe establishment versus candidates who see their role is disrupting the system. And the mood in the country and among Democratic voters is very different from what it was during the first Trump midterm in 2018, when moderate Democrats were seen as the solution. This time, Democratic primary voters blame their own party's establishment for Trump's win.
5: Well, now Democrats are desperate to win in November. So what do these results mean for that?
6: no matter who comes out ahead, Democrats are going to have a lot of repair work to do. That primary was so bitter, it left some voters saying they simply couldn't stomach a vote for the other candidate in November. The Republicans selected former Congressman Mike Rogers. He was endorsed by President Trump and cleared the field. Republicans see this as a key pickup opportunity in what could be a difficult year for them. But Rogers is an insider running in a year when the anti-establishment mood is strong, and he'll have to overcome the headwinds created by an unpopular president.
5: Okay, as we wait for the results in Michigan, what other races are you watching?
6: Well, Michigan's 7th congressional district is the only true toss-up House seat in the state. It's a real swing district. Democrats picked William Lawrence. He's the progressive outsider in that race. He argued that playing it safe was the real electability risk, and now that'll be put to the test. But in Washington state, Congresswoman Marie Glusenkamp-Perez was able to fend off a progressive challenger.
5: Tam, I want to ask about one other thing. Israel is an issue for Democrats in primaries, their attitude toward Israel. Outside spending is a big deal, including groups connected to AIPAC, the American-Israel Public Affairs Committee. What do last night's results tell us about the results of that spending?
6: Well, as we know, we're still waiting for the result in Michigan. But the American Democracy Project, which is linked to the pro-Israel lobbying group AIPAC, spent $32 million on ads to support Haley Stevens there. That's according to the tracking firm Ad Impact. So if she doesn't pull it out, that would be a massive defeat for them. But in Missouri's 1st congressional district, where that AIPAC-linked group was also the biggest ad spender, the AIPAC-favored candidate, Congressman Wesley Bell, easily defeated former Congresswoman Cori Bush in a rematch. She has been outspoken in her opposition to Israel. So what we can say for sure is that AIPAC has spent a ton of money on Democratic primaries this cycle, and the results have been mixed at best.
5: Tam, thanks so much. We'll call you back when we know more about Michigan.
6: I'll be here.
5: NPR's Tamara Keith.
4: Let's talk a bit more about Michigan, one of the biggest primary elections this year, because, as we said, the outcome of that race in November could help determine the balance of power in the Senate. Republicans currently hold 53 out of 100 seats there. Michigan State University professor of political science Matt Grossman is with us for this. Good morning.
7: Good morning.
4: So as we just said, those results are still inconclusive at this hour, but the race remains really close, and I'm guessing much closer than either El-Sayed or Stevens camps would have liked. I'm thinking this might be surprising to both parties because huge sums, as we just heard, were spent on Stevens' campaign by the outside groups. But El-Sayed's polls in the last few days showed a fairly comfortable margin for him. So what do you make of the fact that it's as close as it is at this hour?
7: Well, polling in Senate primaries does have considerable air, and that was true last night, regardless of the final result. Part of that is that enthusiasm on the ground and online might actually be a sign that the polling respondents are not necessarily representative of the broader population.
4: You know, this primary fight was pretty bare knuckles on all platforms, you know, in the debate, social media. Is that the norm right now? Was that because it's an open seat, or are there other factors at play here?
7: Well, this was a one-on-one contrast between the left and the center of the party, between candidates that were very well differentiated on Israel-Palestine. And so it kind of brought out all of those acrimonious positions. But it is worth noting that Jocelyn Benson cruised to victory in the Democratic primary for governor. She's a more normie Democrat. So a lot of people went in voting for El-Sayed and Benson, you know, without necessarily any complications.
4: That's interesting. What do you make of that?
7: Well, it just means that the candidates matter. You know, the Democratic leadership tried to recruit Gretchen Whitmer for this Senate seat, and that would have been a far different primary than they got with Haley Stevens.
4: So do you have a sense of what this may portend? Obviously, we don't know who the nominee is going to be yet, but what this may portend for the coming general election fight against Republican Mike Rogers, who consolidated early and the president's behind him.
7: Mike Rogers is happy because the Democrats are divided and he comes in united. The results also mean that the National Republicans are going to spend a lot of money in Michigan and make this a top-tier race rather than a second-tier race and really view it as a potential pickup opportunity.
4: I mean, what about that outside spending? As we've heard, the Senate contest saw a lot of outside spending. Stevens received, what, about $60 million, more than half of that amount from the American-Israel Public Affairs Committee. How do people in Michigan feel about this?
7: Well, it certainly was a live issue in the race. It was something that El-Sayed brought up regularly. But it should also be taken as a sign that money in politics matters, but is not everything. On the Republican gubernatorial primary, the winner was also outspent substantially by Perry Johnson, a self-funded candidate. So sometimes you can't fully overcome a deficit with voters by spending more money.
4: So let me ask you about a decisive win in Michigan's 7th congressional district. The nomination went to William Lawrence, a climate activist. He's one of the candidates backed by Senator Bernie Sanders. How do you assess his win?
7: Yeah, this was a very interesting race that was sleepy for a while and then became a big victory for the Bernie side in a true toss-up district. This is Alyssa Slotkin's former district. It's also Mike Rogers' former district. So it is expected to be close in the general. And what happened here was that the Democrats weren't able to recruit either of the state senators to run for this district. Instead, they recruited two out-of-state or out-of-district candidates who fought it out in the sort of moderate establishment lane, really allowing progressive William Lawrence to build a reputation on the ground as the local candidate with a lot of grassroots support, and that carried him through. The other odd dynamic was that Alyssa Slotkin endorsed the third place candidate in the race, kind of failing to make consolidation possible against him.
4: It sounds fascinating. I guess endorsements don't mean as much as they used to.
7: Well, if you can get everyone behind the mainstream candidate early, like they did with Jocelyn Benson in the governor's race, it matters. But it doesn't can't overcome a deficit at the end.
4: That is Michigan State University professor of political science, Matt Grossman. Professor Grossman, thank you.
7: Thank you.
5: Here's a financial update on Elon Musk's SpaceX. Revenues are up for the rocket company, according to the first quarterly report since a record IPO in June. Losses are down, but they're still losses, not profits. The company is spending heavily on artificial intelligence, and investors are not sure what it's worth. Here's NPR's John Ruich.
8: Elon Musk, as you might expect, is not unsure what his company is worth. Here he is praising his staff on an earnings call after the results yesterday.
9: The SpaceX team is solving some of the hardest engineering problems in the history of humanity. I think the team is succeeding.
8: He says SpaceX is growing the user base of its Starlink satellite system, and it could deliver a majority of the world's internet in less than a decade. He also says the company's heavy lift rocket Starship, which has been hampered by delays, could soon deliver 1 million or even 10 million tons of payload into orbit each year, including space-based AI data centers.
9: This is not some sort of far future distant thing. We expect to start launching these next year.
8: Musk has never been short on dreams, but investors seem to want more from an unprofitable company whose valuation topped $2 trillion after it went public. The share price, which soared to over $225 at one point, has recently been trading well below its opening day price of $150. And it dropped in after-hours trading following the earnings report. Corey Johnson is chief market strategist at Epistrophe Capital Research.
10: At a certain point, you have to decide whether you're going to do business analysis or you're going to break out the pom-poms and root for companies. And I think that for Elon Musk, more than any CEO in recent memory, people pretend to do business analysis when what they're doing is cheerleading.
8: Demand for shares was boosted around the IPO by a relatively small float or number of shares offered. Later this week, more will flood the market when what's known as a lockup ends, allowing company employees and insiders to sell some shares. Kathleen Curley, a senior research analyst at Georgetown University's Center for Security and Emerging Technology, says there are questions about whether SpaceX can execute on all its plans.
11: I think this could be a period of market adjustment of, you know, finding what is actually the right price for a share of SpaceX.
8: And how that ship lands will be watched closely by other big tech firms thinking about their own IPOs. John Ruwich, NPR News.
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0: You're listening to Morning Edition on WKAR. I'm Mallory Begay. Thanks for starting your morning with us. Voters throughout mid-Michigan weighed in on ballot proposals and local primaries during last night's elections. The WKAR news team was tracking the unofficial results through the night. These are some of the proposals that passed or failed and candidates moving on to November. In Ingham County, an excise tax on short-term hotel stays will increase from 5 to 8%. The additional funds will be used to improve convention facilities, modernize the county fairgrounds, and promote the arts. A similar proposal failed in 2024. Police in Stockbridge Township will not have increased funding after an increase of 2.4 mils was rejected by voters. Voters in Mason selected eight candidates to compete for four city council seats. The eight nonpartisan candidates moving forward to November's general election are former Mayor Leon Clark, former Mayor Robin Nyert, former Mayor Mike Waltz, Councilman Jerry Schaefer, Councilman John Drosha, Rex Hauser, Kelly Hannon, and Sean Sodman. You can stay on top of the election and political stories shaping Michigan with WKAR News. The Signal includes a Sunday week ahead and a Wednesday midweek update, which will be out later today, featuring reporting and analysis from WKAR News politics reporter Andrew Roth and our Capitol team. Both are free. Sign up and visit our Election 2026 page at WKAR.org. And stay with WKAR News throughout the day as we continue following the remaining election results and what they mean for Michigan heading into November. You'll also hear more analysis later today on All Things Considered with Sophia Salaby.
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4: I'm Michelle Martin.
13: And I'm Amy Martinez. The web series Recess Therapy has brought brief and insightful conversations with children to millions of people.
14: A lot of grown-ups are obsessed with looking young. What do you think about that?
15: If it hurts you, then you probably shouldn't do it. Because, like, even if looking young looks good, if it doesn't feel good, then you probably shouldn't do it.
14: That's crazy good advice.
13: That is show creator and author Julian Shapiro Barnum. And after years of chats just like that one with a wise child who is not named in the video, he's bottled up the advice from kids into a new book called How to Grow Up Without Becoming a Grown-Up. You argue that adults would be a lot happier if they acted just like children.
14: So I firmly do believe this, that I think we all look at kids and envy their freedoms. Once you're a grown-up, you can look back and see how freely kids feel their emotions, how amazing kids are at making new friends, how free their imagination is. And so what the book kind of aims to do is outline all of those little ways that kids do implement their freedoms, and I try to show how we adults could bring them into our day-to-day lives.
13: All right, so let's get into specifics. You have recommendations on how to jumpstart our imagination as adults. How do we do that?
14: Well, you know, kids imagine constantly. They imagine something, and then they play make-believe. They think about what it would be like to be a pirate, and then the next thing you know, they're jumping on the couch. They're sword fighting. Like, they live out that fantasy immediately. Adults daydream about what it would be like to do X, Y, and Z, but it stays in our heads. And what I try to do in the book is outline how we can take our imaginings and get used to, like kids, bringing them into our bodies. Over time, if you can invite that sense of curiosity and play, all of a sudden you're doing things that you might not have thought you would be able to do.
16: So there was a conversation in the book you had with Kiara, 7 years old,
14: yes,
16: in New York City. And you asked, why do grown-ups have less energy? Mm-hmm. The response blew me down because I'm thinking, who is this wise seven-year-old that seems to know everything? Here's the response. They are, okay, why do grown-ups have less energy? They are less excited about life. They think life has passed them by. They think every day is just a regular day.
14: Kiara is brilliant. But I think that's true. I think kids are so excited about life. Like, they wake up on a Saturday morning at 6 a.m., not because they have to, but because they, like, cannot wait for the day.
16: Yeah.
14: Like, to be a kid is to be so enamored by the little things, the bug under the rock, or the possibility of ice cream.
16: To be excited about life.
14: Exactly, to be excited about life. And I think I aim to do that more.
16: But Julian, I can already hear people listening to this thinking, okay, well, what's the difference then between not acting like a grown-up and then being immature?
14: Well, I think immaturity is not such a bad word. To be a kid, like, really is to break the rules. You know, when we are kids, we are told, don't do this by adults constantly. And when you are a kid, you do not listen to that ever. And as we become older, we start to be that adult in our own heads. We start to listen to our own set of rules that start to define who we are. We start to tell ourselves, no, I don't do that. No, I am this kind of person. And I feel like to be immature or to be childish is to get comfortable breaking those rules and see who you are outside of who you tell yourself you can be.
16: Red button syndrome.
14: Oh, yes.
16: What is red button syndrome?
14: So, you know, I opened the book with talking about rules because when I was a kid, my mom said I had red button syndrome, which basically meant if I was told not to do something, I would do it. I see so many kids have that. The amount of times I've said, like, please just don't touch the microphone, and the next thing they do is touch the microphone. It's provocation without intent of offending. Like, kids want to test. They want to see what happens if they don't listen. And often they gain something from it. Like, I don't know, when my friends and I used to do this thing called British Night, where we would get dressed in three-piece suits and put on top hats, and we'd spend the whole night pretending to be British men. And we'd go bar hopping, and it broke every rule.
16: Please tell me you had an accent to go along with
14: it. Oh, of course. You know, we'd be talking like this, and we'd go, it's a pleasure to meet you. My name is Damien Roderick, and I'm from London. And we had such a good time. We didn't hurt anybody. We made friends. We'd text the next day and tell them that we weren't really who we said we were. And I feel like anything you can do to fill your cup, anything you can do to, like, have fun and have a unique and new experience is a feather in your hat and is powerful in its own right.
16: So, Julian, I want to get biblical with you for a second, if that's okay.
14: Oh, Lord, let's do it.
16: Here we go. 1 Corinthians 13:11.
14: My favorite one.
16: Here's the verse. When I was a child, I spake as a child. I understood as a child. I thought as a child. But when I became a man, I put away childish things. Hmm. That verse goes counter to everything that I read in your book. So I'm putting the two books together. The Bible versus how to grow up without becoming a grown-up. How do you respond to that train of thought?
14: You know, I'm always comparing my work to the Bible. I'm kind of shocked by how many people talk about kids as if they never were one. People always say to me, like, ugh, I can't talk to kids. I don't like kids. Or, like, I don't know how you work with kids like that. And I think we forget that, like, not that long ago, honey, you was that. I think one should never lose their connection to childishness. Like, who are we if we don't have an ability to play and dream and, like, feel freely? Like, all of the best things about humanity were things that we were cultivating when we were young. So I feel like a healthy tether to one's childish self is just to be a healthier person. And I think there's a lot to aspire to have and to desire to emulate.
16: Julian Shapiro Barnum is the creator and host of web series Recess Therapy and also the author of How to Grow Up Without Becoming a Grown-Up. Julian, thanks a lot.
14: Such an honor. I'm a fan. Thank you for having me.

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2: Live from NPR News in Washington, I'm Dave Mattingly. Michigan's Democratic Senate primary remains too close to call this morning. Progressive candidate Abdul El-Sayed holds a small lead over Congresswoman Haley Stevens, a moderate. In Missouri, former Congresswoman Cori Bush was defeated by Congressman Wesley Bell in the Democratic primary in the state's first congressional district. SpaceX is reporting quarterly earnings that beat Wall Street forecasts. The numbers were the company's first since it went public. But NPR's John Ruich says SpaceX also spent heavily on artificial intelligence and research and development, and that sent its share price lower.
3: Investors piled in and propelled SpaceX to the world's biggest initial public offering in June, pushing the share price up. But it's fallen sharply since. Still, on an earnings call, Elon Musk put a positive spin on the company's progress in satellite communications, AI, and the development of a reusable heavy lift rocket.
4: The SpaceX team is solving some of the hardest engineering problems in the history of humanity, and I think the team is succeeding.
3: Subscriptions to its satellite internet arm Starlink doubled to 12 million with growing income, but the company remains unprofitable, reporting a loss of more than $500 million during the quarter, with capital expenditures nearly doubling from the prior quarter. John Ruich, NPR News.
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5: For WKAR News, I'm Mallory Begay. It's the day after Michigan's primary race and November's general election is taking shape. Michigan Secretary of State Jocelyn Benson has secured the Democratic nomination for governor, while the Associated Press has called the Republican primary for U.S. Representative John James. They'll face each other this fall. Here in Greater Lansing, voters approved several local millage proposals, including renewals for Potter Park Zoo, the Capital Area District Library, County Parks and Trails, and transportation services for seniors and people with disabilities. But Lansing voters rejected the proposal to allow the sale of the city-owned Lansing Shuffle property. The ballot measure failed, with nearly 53% voting no. And in Jackson, former Mayor Derek Dobies and John Wilson advanced from the nonpartisan mayoral primary and will meet in the general election. Eaton County voters have approved a renewal of funding for 911 emergency services, providing a major financial boost after the county's budget struggles over the past year. The five-year renewal of the county's 0.95 mil 911 tax passed with about 68% of the vote. The measure is expected to generate roughly $5.5 million in its first year to fund 24-hour emergency dispatch services for police, fire, and EMS agencies across Eaton County. The vote came less than a year after county leaders were forced to make about $8.4 million in budget cuts following the failure of earlier tax proposals. Those cuts eliminated most of the sheriff's road patrol and ended county animal control services. County officials say Tuesday's vote secures funding for emergency dispatch operations through the next 5 years.
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5: Slight chance of rain showers in the capital region between 1 and 4 this afternoon. Otherwise, expect increasing clouds with a high near 87.
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7: It's Morning Edition from NPR News. I'm Michelle Martin.
8: And I'm Steve Inskeep. Good morning. The House Ethics Committee is investigating Ohio Republican lawmaker Max Miller. Miller is accused of abusing his ex-wife, Emily Moreno, and his daughter, who's a toddler. He denies these allegations. The accusations amount to a family crisis on Capitol Hill because Miller's former father-in-law is Republican Senator Bernie Moreno. He spoke with reporters yesterday about his daughter.
9: She fears what this guy is capable of. You can't fathom what that makes me feel like when the dad's number one job is to protect your kids.
8: Miller says he has no plans to resign or to stop running for re-election. NPR political reporter Elena Moore has been following all this. Elena, good morning.
10: Good morning.
8: Give me some more details. What are the allegations exactly?
10: Well, a lot of this stems from an ongoing legal battle happening between Miller and his ex-wife over custody of their young daughter. Moreno filed for divorce in 2024, and according to court records, accuses Miller of abuse, alleging he once threw hot water on her, pushed her against a wall, and held a gun to her head. She's also alleging that Miller broke their daughter's collarbone. Over the weekend, Miller responded, saying in a lengthy video on social media that he denied ever abusing his daughter or ex-wife.
11: My former wife is engaging in a pattern of reporting incredible, serious, and destructive allegations with absolutely no evidence.
8: Tricky situation for Republicans, to say the least, with a congressman on one side and a senator on the other. What have Republican leaders said?
10: I mean, not much. Senator Moreno is one of the only Republicans in Congress publicly calling on Miller to resign. Moreno had been pretty quiet for months on this, but spoke up after Miller's, you know, posted that video on social media. Moreno says Miller is a danger to his daughter and granddaughter and that he lacks, quote, basic standards of character required to hold elected office. Miller on Tuesday called for a House ethics investigation to clear his name. And soon after that, Steve, the panel said they were looking into domestic violence and drug use allegations.
8: Oh, interesting that Miller himself asked for the investigation. Yeah. What might the investigation look like?
10: Well, depending on what they find, committee members can do a few things. In some cases, they can refer their investigation to the Department of Justice or state law enforcement. But we've also seen the panel recommend a member be expelled or censured in the past. I mean, just on Monday, we saw the House Ethics Committee censure Republican Congressman Chuck Edwards of North Carolina over allegations that he harassed staffers, which he denies. Though, Steve, just this morning, Edwards has also said he'll no longer run for re-election. But critics of this system argue it does have real limits. Progressive attorney Cheyenne Hunt leads the organization Reckoning Action, which works to combat misogyny in public life.
12: There's really no meaningful transparency into what goes on and how these complaints are evaluated. It's really where, you know, complaints go to die in most cases. They spend months, sometimes years, behind closed doors.
10: And she told me that the overall system is designed with a fundamental flaw, in her view, which is asking lawmakers to police themselves and their colleagues.
8: Because it's an election year, I have to ask about the political implications of all this.
10: Yeah. Well, you know, as for Edwards in North Carolina, Republicans will now need to find a new candidate. And it does create some political trickiness for GOP leaders, given he represents a district that is considered only lean Republican by the Cook Political Report. As for Miller, you know, he represents a seat in Northeast Ohio. It's traditionally been a pretty safe Republican seat. But in a year where Republicans are fighting to keep hold of their slim majority, Miller remaining in the race could boost momentum for Democrats. Democrats to try and flip the seat. Also, though Miller says he's staying in the race, he doesn't have much time to potentially change his mind, Steve. Ohio Secretary of State Frank LaRose says his office has to finalize candidates for the general election ballot in Ohio by Monday, August 10th.
8: Coming right up, NPR political reporter Elena Moore. Thanks.
10: Thanks, Steve.
7: The situation on the border between Spain and Morocco is no longer an emergency. Tens of thousands of people crossed into the Spanish territory of Ceuta last Thursday. Most have now left, but as Terry Schultz reports, there is still a political divide in the European Union.
13: When the population of the Spanish border town of Ceuta on the North African coast nearly doubled in 2 days due to a sudden increase in would-be migrants, it sent a wave of panic throughout the European Union. Would these people get through the Spanish border and enter the rest of Europe? Spoiler, no, they wouldn't. But EU Migration Commissioner Magnus Brunner was keeping a close eye on that.
14: These past few days were, I would say, a test of our European resilience on the one hand and of the security of our external borders.
13: If that sounds like the other 26 countries had rallied behind Spain, think again. Many actually blamed Madrid. That sentiment was toned down by the time EU interior ministers met in emergency session Tuesday. But as the crisis was underway, 22 of the bloc's 27 prime ministers suggested in a hastily drafted letter that a ruling on migrant rights taken by the Spanish Supreme Court on July 8th and the government's decision this year to allow hundreds of thousands of undocumented migrants living in Spain to apply for residency may have encouraged the rush, while Commissioner Brunner acknowledged there's no proof of that.
14: It's not a good signal. Definitely not. It's not a good signal for the rest of Europe.
13: Migration expert Saili Heinikoski with the Finnish Institute of International Affairs has her own ideas about what's not good for Europe. The instinct by some EU member states to suspend visa-free travel with Spain, as Italy did, even though none of the incoming migrants made it through Ceuta's own border protection to travel onward.
15: That was really, really surprising and I think very detrimental for the EU as a whole.
13: Even Heinokoski's native Finland, the EU country furthest from Ceuta, immediately said it would reinforce its borders when the crossing started. Heinokoski also noted Finland has itself experienced migration manipulation on its border with Russia. She says upcoming elections in many countries are making migration issues even more politically charged than usual.
15: It tells about the whole political situation in the EU at the moment that it benefits the far right. They use it for their own political purposes.
13: Michelle Lavoie is the director of the Brussels-based Platform for International Cooperation on Undocumented Migrants. She says research has disproven the argument that regularization of migrants creates a pull factor, and the fact that at least 80 people died in the Ceuta incident underscores the need for more legal pathways for people to enter Europe.
16: People dying while trying to come in is really what the focus should be. Why are people ready to risk their lives?
13: Discussing ways to bring people in is much less politically popular at the moment than how to better keep them out, which was the top priority of the EU meeting Tuesday. And with the Spanish government outraged at how it was treated by most of its EU counterparts, there are fences to mend in more ways than one. For NPR News, I'm Terry Schultz in Helsinki.
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17: It's August 5th, and this is your Michigan Minute. On the brink of retiring from the music industry completely, a change of heart, soul, and contract terms pulled Stevie Wonder back into the fold of Motown. On this day in 1975, Wonder inked the most lucrative music contract in history at that time. 7 years, seven records for a whopping $37 million. Rolling Stone reports that after being under a contract from the age of 11, Wonder says he had started having a quarter-life crisis and desired to move to Ghana, where he believes his ancestors came from. He was planning to devote himself to humanitarian work, particularly providing care to disabled children. In March of 1975, Wonder announced his plans to have one more final concert tour, which sent the public and record labels into a frenzy, ready to give Stevie Wonder a great deal of artistic control. And that is your Michigan Minute.
18: Yeah.
5: 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I'm Ellery Begay. Slight chance of rain showers between 1 and 4 this afternoon, otherwise increasing clouds with a high near 87. 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
7: Good morning, I'm Michelle Martin. Some people have yogurt first thing in the morning, some people must have their coffee. Dannon let you have both with coffee-flavored yogurt with actual caffeine, which I clearly have had. People were obsessed, but for some reason Dannon canceled it this year. One superfan froze 75 cups and now defrosts one a week. The Wall Street Journal reports Dannon will bring it back, but there might be changes. So if you like the original, maybe keep rationing those reserves. It's Morning Edition.
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5: This is Morning Edition on WKAR. I'm Ellery Begay. It's the morning after the election, and we now know who will be facing Republican incumbent Tom Barrett in the race for Michigan's 7th congressional district. William Lawrence, who ran as a progressive, won the most votes in last night's Democratic primary, surpassing Bridget Brink and Matt Mosdem. Here to talk about the results is WKAR reporter Emma J. Nelson. Thanks for being here.
18: Thank you for having me.
5: You were at the watch party for William Lawrence. What was his reaction to hearing he had won the race?
18: He seemed genuinely delighted by the news. He kept kind of muttering to himself that this was so cool, and it made him feel very human to everybody around him. And I think that was part of his entire campaign. So carrying it over into his victory speech was nice to see as well.
19: Thank you to every single volunteer, every single donor, every single endorser, everyone who's been there with advice and a listening ear. This is all of our victory, and hope you all feel so, so proud of yourselves.
18: Everybody around him seemed to kind of lift him up in that moment in the same way that he turned around and immediately was thanking the people who were there, who a lot of the people in attendance of his watch party were the volunteers that campaigned alongside him throughout the way. So he was giving them just as much gratitude as they were giving him in return.
5: You know, this race was one of the most competitive in the country. What do you think set Lawrence apart from the others?
18: Well, one of the things that he campaigned on was the fact that he was not wanting to accept any corporate money or any big figures in this race. So a lot of what he got was more small and local donations, as well as just grassroots and independent canvassers. He had a team of about 1,000 canvassers that went around to the district and knocked on doors. And the knocking on doors was a huge theme of the night. One of the statistics they threw out at one point was that more than 100,000 doors in the district were knocked on by their volunteers. And around 80,000 of those happened within the months of June and July. So actually just recently, they really picked up their efforts. And the win is kind of showing the fact that it's not necessarily about how much money a campaign receives, but how many people stand behind that campaign.
5: Mm-hmm. And now, you know, all eyes are on November. What do we know about what's next for his campaign?
18: There's a couple of things. One is the fact that he is immediately rolling right back into the strategy he employed for the last year of campaigning. They're actually having their first canvassing event in Mason. on Saturday, August 8th. So just this weekend, they're already going back out and knocking on doors. Also happening on Saturday is a unity event where all three candidates are coming together to stand as one and pledge that they are against Tom Barrett and that they are racing together against him. So while Lawrence is carrying forward with the seat and the name on the ballot, all three candidates are continuing forward in this race.
5: Has Barrett said anything about his new challenger?
18: Yes, Barrett has posted online congratulating Lawrence and saying that he will not be underestimating this grassroots campaign as it goes forward to November.
5: All right. Thank you so much for being here, Emma J., and I hope you can get some sleep.
18: I hope so, too.
5: The WKAR News team worked through the night to bring you the results and explain what they mean. We'll have continuing coverage throughout the morning and more analysis later today on All Things Considered with Sophia Salaby. 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Good morning. You're listening to Morning Edition on WKAR. I'm Mallory Begay. Thanks for starting your morning with us. Later today on 1A, Americans are feeling the pinch in grocery store checkout lines as food prices have the biggest spike in 50 years, leading some to dip into savings or get into credit card debt just to put food on the table. Why the price of groceries is so high, that's on 1A this morning from 10 to noon on 102.3 WKAR News Talk. Thank you, Mid-Michigan. 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
8: 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I'm Steve Inskeep.
7: And I'm Michelle Martin. Good morning. There's been a pattern in the oil market lately. Prices soared in the early weeks of the war with Iran and have fallen several times when President Trump claimed a deal to end that war is close. Trump has been paying close attention to gas prices and on Monday blamed corporate greed for why things are still so expensive.
20: When you look at one company where they made 12 times what they made the year before, they're going to give some of that back to the public. And they better cut the retail price, the consumer price.
7: Let's bring in Bob McNally. He was an energy advisor to former President George W. Bush. He's also founder and president of Rapidan Energy Group, which is an independent energy consulting firm. Good morning, Mr. McNally. Thanks for joining us.
21: Good morning, Michelle. Thanks for having me.
7: So the American Petroleum Institute is the trade organization for the U.S. oil industry. It told NPR that the cost of producing oil has not changed that much since the beginning of the war. But prices are way higher, and oil companies are making huge profits. So does President Trump have a point here? Are these oil companies profit-taking and keeping prices higher than they could be?
21: Oil companies are price takers, not makers. And as you pointed out, profits are high because prices are high. And prices are high for one reason, the war with Iran and the Hormuz disruption. So it's true that the profits are quite fat now. When you see things like COVID and prices collapse, like in 2015, the profits collapse as well. So it's a very cyclical business. But this is all about Hormuz and the Iran war, not any kind of nefarious action by oil companies.
7: So as we said, when the president talks about a peace deal or movement on reopening the Strait of Hormuz, prices fall. But I am curious about why that keeps happening, since none of these deals have come to fruition and the strait is still effectively closed.
21: You know, Michelle, the entrenched optimism that oil traders, especially crude oil traders, have exhibited during this whole crisis is something folks will study for many years, and human psychologists. I don't have a good explanation for you. I can tell you in 2022, when Russia invaded Ukraine, traders thought the worst. They expected a much bigger disruption than actually took place. Here, I think it has to do with the unfamiliarity with the prolonged loss of Hormuz. That was literally unimaginable. So perhaps it's something that when human beings are confronted with something they never imagined, sort of a worst case scenario, they believe it's going to end soon. And so, as you noted, they readily respond by selling oil when the president says comforting things. And so we just go up and down in a sort of spasmodic oscillation of prices here.
7: But you don't think the 6 months that this has gone on has offered enough data to possibly recalibrate that?
21: Well, so there have been some, let's call it positive surprises on the crude oil side, right? There's two things. There's crude oil that goes into the refinery, but you and I don't buy crude oil for our car. Then there's the turning the crude oil into refined products. The crude oil has been helped by China. China went on a crash diet and just cut its imports in half. We also use the Strategic Petroleum Reserve. But those buffers, if you will, are running out or reversing. On the refined product side, it's a different story. Very tight, very high margins, which the president mentioned, and that's keeping the pump prices that you and I pay higher. So there have been some positive surprises. It could have been a lot worse. But those factors that helped contain things are sort of wearing off a little bit.
7: Yeah, let me ask you about the Strategic Petroleum Reserve, the SPRO. The president authorized the release of millions of barrels of oil early in the conflict. How much is left? And does that have an impact on energy security?
21: Yeah, so we have about a little over 300 million barrels, about 308 million barrels. That's down from a 700 million barrel top where I helped President Bush put it there 20 years ago. It's really unfortunate. We can't use all that 300 million barrels. The low is probably about 170 or so. It's really unfortunate that both parties and President Biden sort of depleted our SPR for non-emergency reasons. It's a mistake I think we're going to have to correct in the future.
7: That's Bob McNally. He's president of the Rapidan Energy Group. Mr. McNally, thank you.
21: Thank you.
8: We're following protests in Kashmir, the region split between Pakistan and India. For years, Kashmiri Muslims living under Indian rule agitated for autonomy or even independence. Now it is protesters in the part of Kashmir controlled by Pakistan who want more control over their government. NPR's Dia Hadid reports.
3: In footage of a protest shared on social media, men say, "We will kill, we will die, but we will bring a revolution." Protests erupted after Pakistani authorities rejected electoral reforms demanded by residents of Kashmir, who form just over 4 million people. Then, in late July, the violence escalated as security forces halted a march of thousands in a town called Rawalkot. So protesters have been holding a sit-in there. Amnesty International reports that since the violence began, some 40 people have been killed, alongside six Pakistani security personnel. Protest leaders say the death toll is over 60. It's impossible to independently verify because the area has been under a tightening blockade. Pakistani authorities have largely shut down the internet and they've ordered foreign journalists to leave the area. One woman who recently left tells NPR that in her village, families are going hungry and there's medicine shortages. Like most people NPR spoke to, she requested anonymity, fearing her family would be punished. A spokesperson for the government of Pakistan-administered Kashmir said reports of civilian deaths were exaggerated. It denied reports of blockades, but said it had restricted movement in some areas to protect civilians from violence, and it accused some protesters of being armed. Danish Khan is an associate professor at Franklin and Marshall College who hails from Kashmir. He says Pakistan, an Islamic republic, has long presented itself as the rightful ruler of Muslim-majority Kashmir, but the state's violence...
4: That sits very uncomfortably to the story Pakistan tells about itself, to its own people and to the rest of the world.
3: For the same reason, Khan says, Pakistani authorities are continuing to conduct elections for the territory of Kashmir they administer. It's a way of demonstrating legitimacy. One protest leader told sympathizers that elections carried out at gunpoint have no legitimacy. The spokesperson for Pakistan's most powerful institution, the military, suggested last week that protesters were agents of enemy India, and the state was acting softly.
2: State is being very, very restrained.
3: Khan, the associate professor, says Pakistani authorities are trying to seal off Kashmir for another reason too, the fear of contagion.
4: Political movements have a way of traveling, right? The elites in Pakistan are alert that there are a lot of grievances across Pakistan.
3: For now, Kashmiri residents are focused on their own grievances, and they say they'll protest again. Dee Hadid, NPR News.
8: It's Morning Edition from NPR News. I'm Steve Inskeep.
7: And I'm Michelle Martin.
5: Good morning. You're listening to Morning Edition on WKAR. I'm Mallory Begay. Thanks for starting your morning with us. Slight chance of rain showers this afternoon. Otherwise, partly sunny today with a high near 87 degrees. Tonight, slight chance of thunderstorms with a chance of showers and rain showers this afternoon. Otherwise, partly sunny today with a high near 87 degrees. Tonight, slight chance of thunderstorms.

0: Science Wednesday. 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
1: Good morning. The war with Iran is draining the Army's supply of missiles. Those are the weapons of choice for attack and defense. How does it change U.S. calculations for this war and for possible future ones? It's Morning Edition from NPR News. FDA advisors want the agency to approve a new flu vaccine, and that's prompting debate. I'm Michelle Martin.
2: And I'm Steve Inskeep. On one side is a test by Moderna of more than 40,000 people. On the other side is RFK Jr. Also, cases of black lung disease are rising among coal miners. And David Ellison says resistance to his planned takeover of Warner Brothers is about politics, not law. It's Wednesday, August 5th. This day in 1861, President Lincoln signed a law to help fund the Union in the Civil War, including the first income tax. The news is next.
3: Live from NPR News in Washington, I'm Windsor Johnston. A key Democratic Senate race in Michigan is still too close to call, with candidates Haley Stevens and Abdul El Sayed locked in a tight contest. NPR's Tamara Keith reports the outcome could be a significant test for both the progressive wing of the Democratic Party and the outside groups that spent heavily in the race.
4: The American Democracy Project, which is linked to the pro-Israel lobbying group AIPAC, spent $32 million on ads to support Haley Stevens there. That's according to the tracking firm Ad Impact. So if she doesn't pull it out, that would be a massive defeat for them. But in Missouri's first congressional district, where that AIPAC-linked group was also the biggest ad spender, the AIPAC-favored candidate, Congressman Wesley Bell, easily defeated former Congresswoman Cori Bush in a rematch.
3: That's NPR's Tamara Keith reporting. Yemen's Iranian-backed Houthis say they've targeted a Saudi oil tanker in the northern Red Sea with a number of ballistic missiles. NPR's Adil Al-Shalti reports the Houthis declared a blockade on Saudi ships in a major choke point that the country uses to transport oil.
5: The Houthi rebels called the targeting of the Saudi oil tanker, quote, precise. They said this strike brings the number of Saudi tankers they have attacked to 8. Saudi Arabia did not immediately comment on the strikes. Last month, the Iranian-backed group declared a blockade on Saudi ships in the Bab el-Mandeb Strait, which connects the Red Sea to the Indian Ocean and the Gulf of Aden. They said it was in retaliation for a Saudi siege in Yemen. Saudi Arabia depended on this choke point to ship oil after the disruption in the Strait of Hormuz began in February. The blockade on Bab el-Mandeb threatens to widen the U.S. war with Iran and further affect the world's oil supplies. Hadil Al-Shalchi, NPR News, Istanbul.
3: Russia carried out another round of missiles in the Ukrainian capital overnight, killing at least 17 people and wounding dozens more. NPR's Greg Myrie reports Russian forces have intensified the attacks to exploit Ukraine's lack of air defenses.
6: Russia fired more than two dozen ballistic and hypersonic missiles into Kyiv and its suburbs, igniting large blazes that lit up the night. At daybreak, the sky remained hazy with acrid smoke. The deadliest attack was at a train platform, where 8 people were killed while waiting for a train that was running late. Ukraine says it's exhausted its stockpile of U.S.-made Patriot air defense missiles that have limited the damage from Russian attacks in recent years. President Volodymyr Zelensky is pleading with the U.S. and other nations to resupply Ukraine. Greg Myrie, NPR News, Kyiv.
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7: For WKAR News, I'm Mallory Begay. It's the day after Michigan's primary election. Here are your WKAR News election highlights with results still coming in. Developing at this hour, NBC News is projecting Abdul El Sayed as the winner of the Democratic primary for U.S. Senate. The Associated Press has not yet called the race. El Sayed holds a narrow lead over Congresswoman Haley Stevens, with more than 90% of the estimated vote counted. Neither candidate has conceded. WKAR News only calls races in alignment with the Associated Press, and we are continuing to closely monitor the results.

0: Also this morning in the Democratic race for governor, Secretary of State Jocelyn Benson is the nominee after a decisive victory over Chris Swanson. On the Republican side, the AP has called the race for U.S. Representative John James. He will face Benson in November. In mid-Michigan, activist William Lawrence will be back on the ballot this fall after defeating Bridget Brink and Matt Mosdum in Michigan's 7th Congressional District primary race. WKAR's Emma J. Nelson has more from Lawrence's election watch party last night.
1: After leading a grassroots campaign run on the efforts of volunteer canvassers, William Lawrence won the Democratic nomination for Michigan's 7th Congressional District. He beat out former U.S. Ambassador to Ukraine Bridget Brink and former Navy SEAL Matt Mosdum with a more than 15,000 vote lead. But Lawrence says his opponents in the primary will be working with him as he campaigns for the general election.
2: Iron sharpens iron, and Bridget and Matt's work has made our movement stronger, and we're going to work together to defeat Tom Barrett in November.
1: Brink and Mosdum both conceded the race and pledged to campaign against Barrett on X. Lawrence will be joined by Brink and Mosdum in East Lansing this Saturday for a unity event. The three hope to combine their voting bases to oust Republican Congressman and incumbent candidate Tom Barrett in the general election. In Lansing, I'm Emma J. Nelson.
0: Across Greater Lansing and mid-Michigan, voters approved several key millage proposals, including renewals supporting Potter Park Zoo, County Trails and Parks, the Capital Area District Library, and transportation services for seniors and people with disabilities. The Grand Ledge Emergency Services Authority operations millage also passed with 67% support. And in Jackson, former Mayor Derek Dobies and John Wilson advanced from the nonpartisan mayoral primary. They will face each other in the November general election. We'll have continuing coverage throughout the morning and more analysis later today on All Things Considered with Sophia Salaby. Find the latest results and analysis at WKAR.org.
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4: It's Morning Edition from NPR News. I'm Michelle Martin.
5: And I'm Steve Inskeep. U.S. missile stockpiles are running low.
4: The war with Iran is in its sixth month. NPR has confirmed that the Army has used up most of its long-range attack missiles during the war. That was first reported by Reuters.
5: NPR's Kat Lonsdorf is covering this story. Kat, good morning.
6: Hey, good morning, Steve.
5: Okay, what do you know here and what kind of missiles are we talking about?
6: So what the U.S. is running out of are precision missiles like PrSMs and ATACMS, according to a U.S. official familiar with the data who was not authorized to speak publicly. And Steve, just to talk you through those acronyms a bit, ATACMS stands for the Army Tactical Missile System. The other missile, the PrSM, stands for Precision Strike Missile. These are all offensive weapons which can be fired from hundreds of miles away. And they play an important role in protecting U.S. service members, since it means you don't have to send an American pilot, for example, too close to an enemy target.
5: I have to pause and just note how impressive it is that the United States has an offensive weapon called an ATACM.
6: Right, yeah.
5: But having noted that, how precise can you be in saying that the stockpiles are running low?
6: Well, it's all classified. The Pentagon doesn't give out the numbers of missiles that have been used. We do know that there have been more than 15,000 Iranian targets hit during this war.
5: Wow.
6: But many of those have been in the massive U.S. airstrikes that the U.S. was carrying out earlier. Now, we should note that many senior military officials and analysts believe that the U.S. does have sufficient supply of offensive weapons for now, despite those shortages I just mentioned. You know, one of the concerns with running low on these precision missiles is that it takes years to replenish them. So a shortage leaves the U.S. vulnerable in future conflicts, too, particularly if China decides to attack Taiwan in the coming years.
5: Oh, well, there you've hit on something, Kat, because it may well be the United States has plenty of missiles for now, but military planners would be asking, what if we need thousands more for a conflict that breaks out next
6: Absolutely.
5: Week? That's why they would feel like it's a shortage.
6: Right.
5: Now, we're talking about offensive missiles here. What about defensive missiles?
6: Right. So that is a key question. A report out last month by the Center for Strategic and International Studies sheds some light on that. It found that the U.S. stockpile of Patriot interceptors, those are the main tool that the U.S. has to shoot down incoming attack drones and missiles at targets in the Middle East like U.S. bases, has shrunk by about two-thirds since this war started in Iran. The exact number of Patriots is also classified, but a U.S. official not authorized to discuss sensitive issues told NPR that the figures in that report are pretty accurate. Those missiles also take a good amount of time to replenish, and they're expensive, around $4 million apiece, which is a lot when they're often being used to shoot down Iranian drones, which cost something like $20,000 to $30,000 each.
5: Wow, what an imbalance. What is the military saying on the record about all this?
6: Well, not a whole lot because, like I said, all of this information around weapons is classified. The Trump administration has sent a lot of mixed messages when talking publicly about the issue. In June, Defense Secretary Pete Hegseth said that reports of depleted stockpiles were, quote, manufactured stories, although he also acknowledged that rebuilding the stockpile could take months or years. And, you know, Steve, there is real urgency here, too. Ukraine desperately needs U.S.-made Patriot missiles to defend against Russian attacks. President Volodymyr Zelensky is pleading for other countries to send some of their Patriot missiles to Ukraine, but so far nobody has offered.
5: NPR's Kat Lonsdorf, thanks so much. Really appreciate it.
6: Thank you.
4: Let's get another view of this issue with Stacey Pettijohn. She's a senior fellow and director of the Defense Program at the Center for a New American Security. That's an independent nonprofit that develops national security and defense policies. Good morning. Thanks for joining us.
7: Thanks for having me.
4: So are you surprised by what we're learning about these missile stockpiles? The reporting is that the levels are so low. I mean, for example, Patriot missiles down by two-thirds since the start of the Iran war.
7: No, not at all. We've never purchased enough of the precision-guided weapons that analysts believe would be needed for large wars. In the budgeting process that the Pentagon has, they tend to end up getting short shrift compared to the large weapons platforms like ships, tanks, airplanes. And habitually, we underbuy, and there's a lot of volatility in the buys. And that has led to really lean stockpiles that we found out, if you are engaged in a high-intensity conflict and a long-lasting one, you can run out. This has happened in the past with other weapons like JDAMs, which were precision-guided bombs in the war against ISIS.
4: Why does it take so long to replenish these? Is it the budgeting process that you just spoke about, or is there something in just the production itself that takes this much time?
7: It's both. The budgeting process takes a couple of years of itself, but then there are fairly lean production lines for most of these weapons because of the change year to year. Industry isn't going to invest and have surplus capacity lying around that if the buys change dramatically. And this has led to really thin supply chains at like second and third tier suppliers. And that makes it hard to ramp up quickly because you need to increase production across the board. And it's particularly difficult with some of the smaller suppliers that provide key components of the weapons.
4: You just heard our colleague Kat Lonsdorf mention that low stockpiles could leave the U.S. vulnerable, for example, in the event of China attacking Taiwan. Could you just as briefly as you can explain that?
7: China has the largest inventory of missiles in the world, ballistic and cruise missiles, and a key part of their doctrine is to use them to attack U.S. bases and forces in the region. So the lack of air defense interceptors like the Patriot and THAAD would be a huge problem. We know there aren't sufficient numbers of them anyway. But there definitely aren't right now as we look at the balance between the two sides.
4: Hmm. Should the Trump administration rethink its strategy in Iran, given what this reporting is telling us about these missile levels?
7: Absolutely, yes. The U.S. isn't going to win a war of endurance where there's an asymmetry of the stakes like there is right now between the U.S. and Iran. Iran has much more interest in sort of holding firm and securing the gains that it's made in this war, namely control over the Strait of Hormuz. And it's willing to tolerate a tremendous amount of pain to achieve that. The U.S. has found that it can't compel it to give up by bombing it, and there are no good options to escalate. So when you add that, the cost of the weapons, the production timelines, which also favor Iran, it seems like it is time to rethink and focus on rebuilding U.S. military capabilities so that we don't have long-term vulnerabilities that could lead to aggression in other parts of the world.
4: Hmm. So, you know, we've spent a lot of time on this program and many other news programs, obviously talking about sort of the diplomatic strategy here, the diplomatic initiatives, and whether that could be different. But we're talking here about just sort of defense strategy. Is there a way to defend against Iranian drones and missiles without using Patriot missiles?
7: There are. So for some types of weapons, the ballistic missiles are the hardest to defend against. And we've seen this with Ukraine, where they have been asking for more Patriots and need them because Russia is increasingly relying on ballistic missiles, which are really fast. And you do need these higher end type of systems like Patriot, THAAD, or the Aegis system to defend against them. But it's the cheap drones where there are a lot of different options for shooting those down or disabling them. And that's where the U.S. military and, frankly, a lot of its allies and partners in the Middle East have underinvested. And if they have other options to shoot down drones that are more cost effective, that can help them to conserve the high-end weapons for the most difficult and high-end threats.
4: Really fast here. We know that Russia supplies ballistics and drones to Iran. Any signs that Russia's stockpiles are running low?
7: No, Russia's got a surplus right now, and that's part of the problem. As you think about this going forward, there's evidence that Russia is already resupplying Iran and sending back improved versions of the drones that Iran sent to them in 2022. And there's going to, I think, be a lot more of that, and Iran's going to be able to rebuild its offensive weapons before the U.S. can rebuild its defensive ones.
4: We have to leave it there. Sobering. That's Stacey Pettijohn. She's a senior fellow and director of the defense program at the Center for a New American Security. Stacey Pettijohn, thanks.
7: Thank you.
5: It's a given that Democrats have an advantage in this year's midterm elections. The president's party usually struggles, but Republicans have some advantages, too. Here's NPR congressional reporter Eric McDaniel.
8: It's not a secret. President Trump is unpopular, and the cost of living in this country is high. Those are indicators that would usually point to a wave election for congressional Democrats, and as their candidates outraise their GOP opponents, they are mostly favored. But the Republicans have the resources to make up that money gap by drawing on outside groups. That includes party-affiliated organizations and super PACs. Here's Brendan Glavin. He's director of Insights at Open Secrets. It's a nonprofit that tracks money in politics.
9: These outside groups play a very important role in these races. Republicans have a very big advantage. At the super PAC level, the super PACs I'm talking about, they have $187 million cash advantage. And then the big X factor is Trump's super PAC, which is, you know, MAGA Inc. That super PAC has $400 million.
8: Republicans also won the mid-decade redistricting war kicked off by President Trump. It sums to about a 10-seat boost in the House of Representatives. And in the Senate, too, Republicans say they're feeling confident about their map, defending seats in red states that Trump has won previously, like Texas and Iowa. Bernadette Breslin is National Press Secretary at the National Republican Senatorial Committee. She says that Senate candidates have a compelling message.
10: President Trump and Senate Republicans have delivered lower drug prices, a secure border, new jobs, and lower taxes. And our candidates continue to speak with voters across battleground states who have shared how Republicans' working families' tax cuts, for instance, have positively impacted their lives through no taxes on tips, overtime, and Social Security.
8: Breslin says Democrats have been in a race to the bottom against far-left candidates in their primaries and that Americans can see the administration's results.
10: Americans are seeing violent crime rates, for instance, plummet nationally. And that's thanks to the leadership of President Trump and Senate Republicans.
8: Democrats refute that characterization, of course, and point to cuts to health insurance subsidies passed by Republicans. And they're on pretty sure footing right now, largely ahead in polling. But with Republicans' war chest and advantages in House and Senate maps, recreating the massive waves we've seen in previous midterm cycles could be a challenge. Eric McDaniel, NPR News in Washington.
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0: Good morning. You're listening to Morning Edition on WKAR. I'm Mallory Begay. Thanks for starting your morning with us. Voters throughout mid-Michigan weighed in on ballot proposals and local primaries during Tuesday night's elections. The WKAR news team was tracking the unofficial results through the night. These are some of the proposals that passed or failed and candidates moving on to November. In Ingham County, an excise tax on short-term hotel stays will increase from 5% to 8%. The additional funds will be used to improve convention facilities, modernize the county fairgrounds, and promote the arts. A similar proposal failed in 2024. Police in Stockbridge Township will not have increased funding after an increase of 2.4 mils was rejected by voters. In Eaton and Barry County, Maple Valley schools will stop receiving about $952,000 per year after voters did not pass a 10-year renewal of its millage at a rate of $19 per $1,000 of taxable property. In Livingston County, two candidates are moving on to November's general election for a seat on the 44th Circuit Court. The two nonpartisan candidates earning the most votes are Andrea Banfield and Christina S. Like. Six candidates sought the seat, including incumbent Judge Daniel Bain. Stay with WKAR News throughout the day as we continue following the remaining election results and what they mean for Michigan heading into November. You'll also hear more analysis later today on All Things Considered with Sophia Salaby, and you can find the latest results anytime at WKAR.org.
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12: And I'm Michelle Martin. Paramount's attempt to quickly take over Warner Brothers Discovery has been slowed down in court. 12 Democratic states' attorneys general sued, arguing the deal violated antitrust laws. Now, Paramount's chairman says the holdup is really about politics and whether he's fit to own Warner's news channel, CNN. NPR's David Folkenflik reports.
13: The $111 billion deal would tie together Paramount Pictures with Warner Brothers Studios, more than 50 basic cable channels with CBS, the Paramount Plus and HBO Max streaming services, and more. Paramount chairman David Ellison said together it would be
14: a stronger, well-capitalized, creative-first company with the scale to compete alongside Netflix, Amazon, Apple, and others.
13: Ellison projected confidence to investors on a conference call yesterday.
15: We continue to believe very strongly that the combination of these two businesses create a stronger competitor that is good for Hollywood, good for consumers, and good for the creative community.
13: Yet Ellison sidestepped the argument he had unleashed in the opinion section of the New York Times just hours earlier. The deal would also bring CBS News and, yes, CNN under one roof. Ellison argued that was the real sticking point for the Democratic attorneys general. He disclaimed any interest in putting a finger on the scale in news, writing that he supported Republicans and Democrats. But Ellison didn't mention either of the two figures hovering over this deal. His father, Larry Ellison, the co-founder of Oracle, is the money behind the bid for Warner and a close ally of the second figure. That's President Trump, whose regulators have given the Ellisons the green light. David Ellison threw a banquet for the First Amendment earlier this year at which he honored Trump. Trump hates CNN. And politics? It's already kind of on the menu. The editor-in-chief that Ellison chose for CBS is a journalist who sees the press as too reflexively liberal.
16: I think it's a little bit about politics, about CNN.
13: This is Hollywood power player Ari Emanuel offering his own diagnosis of the problem and his own solution yesterday on CNBC's Squawk Box.
16: And I think there's a way around that if you just get in a room, not cost everybody money, and say, okay, let's put an editorial board over the news organization so that everybody's calm about news and possibly Larry Ellison controlling CNN and CBS.
13: A Paramount spokesperson tells NPR that's just Emanuel's suggestion. That model is not unheard of in the news business. To investors, Ellison said he welcomes a swift resolution, however it may arrive.
15: We're absolutely open to finding a solution out of court, but we also really believe that we'll win at trial. We believe that the facts and the law are on our side.
13: Every day of delay past September 30th cost Paramount more money owed to Warner Brothers investors. Paramount had asked for the trial to start in November. The judge set it for early next March. David Folkenflik, NPR News.
5: Now let's talk about a topic that is often in the news. Surveys show American support for Israel has declined. Pew Research Center surveys find about 52% of Americans have a positive view of Israel, but that number used to be much higher. It is one thing to hear the numbers, but it's another to hear Americans and Israelis talk about each other. NPR's Frank Langfitt reports from Washington and from Jerusalem.
17: When Lindsay Holiday was young, she says she was among the many Americans enamored with Israel.
18: When I was growing up in the early 50s, it was very much in everyone's consciousness. And it was an important thing to have, to be given Jews a safe haven in their own country.
17: Because of the Holocaust?
18: Yes.
17: Holiday, who lives in Washington, D.C., is now 80. She says these days, she's more sympathetic to the Palestinians than the Israelis. She cites Israel's retaliatory war in Gaza that has killed an estimated 73,000 people there, and Israel's occupation of territory in Gaza, southern Lebanon, and the West Bank.
18: I feel it's lost its way by trying to take too much. There has to be a stopping point.
17: A Gallup poll earlier this year found Americans are more sympathetic to Palestinians than to Israelis. That's a change after nearly a quarter century of polling results that favored Israel. But some Americans still back the country. Mike Hall's 51. He works as an electrician in Virginia. Hall says Americans don't talk that much anymore about the Hamas-led attack on October 7, 2023, the one that killed an estimated 1,200 Israelis, triggered the Israeli invasion.
19: It's just been forgotten. Like, people want to have the narrative that it's genocide and all this, but, you know, if Canada came in and did that to Detroit, Michigan, we'd be in war with Canada instantly. I think it would be a totally different story if something like that happened here.
17: Last week, I flew from Washington to Israel.
20: I'm walking through the Central Market in Jerusalem, and there are hundreds of stalls here selling everything from chili peppers and dried fruit and nuts to candies. And I run into this woman, Gail Bronstein. She's buying some fish. She's worried about what she hears out of the U.S.
21: Israel as a state is very reliant on America. It's naive not to think that.
17: Bronstein worries that if American sentiment on Israel continues to sour, the next generation of U.S. leaders could reduce military support for the country.
21: I believe that once it will be smaller, it will be a very big concern for us.
17: Bronstein works as a singer and used to serve in the Israeli military as a spokesperson. I asked how she would respond to Americans who think 73,000 killings is excessive. Bronstein says Israel's military does all it can to limit civilian deaths, while Hamas uses people as human shields.
21: I think that it's a very privileged viewpoint to be able to look at everything from outside and to kind of critic how many casualties you think is enough or more than enough or too little. You don't live our reality. You don't have our challenges.
17: The UN said in April that more than 38,000 women and girls had been killed in Gaza as of December 2025. A couple of blocks away in the market, Wissam Waraki is selling fish. He's an Arab Christian born in Virginia. When he thinks about America, he thinks about what it can do to save Palestinians who face constant attacks from Israeli settlers in the West Bank. The United States helps us with everything, he tells me, and that's very nice. It gives strong backing to Israel. But the fact is, he, Trump, could stop the chaos that's happening right now, and he's not doing anything. Waraki worries about an explosion of Palestinian retaliatory violence in the West Bank, leading to attacks, as it has in the past, back here in Israel. Frank Langfitt, NPR News, reporting from Washington and Jerusalem.
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0: Good morning. You're listening to Morning Edition on WKAR. I'm Mallory Begay. Slight chance of rain showers this afternoon, otherwise partly sunny today with a high near 87. It's 8:29.
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22: Live from NPR News in Washington, I'm Dave Mattingly. President Trump says a deal with Iran to reopen the Strait of Hormuz to commercial ship traffic could be announced today. The president was speaking to reporters in California yesterday as Iran held indirect talks with Oman. On Monday, Trump told reporters at the White House he was giving Iran one last chance to make a deal. A suspect is under arrest in Southern California in what authorities are investigating as a potential threat to the president. As Steve Futterman reports, the arrest took place ahead of the Trump appearance yesterday at a fundraiser at his golf club in Los Angeles.
23: The arrest took place on Sunday, 2 days before Trump's appearance here at a Republican fundraiser. The LA County Sheriff's Department says the 38-year-old suspect appeared to be monitoring security preparations and was taking pictures. A loaded pistol was found in his car. A later search of the suspect's home uncovered additional weapons, including an AR-style rifle, along with ammunition, body armor, and notebooks, which the Sheriff's Department says contained concerning statements. The suspect's being held on suspicion of carrying a concealed firearm and possession of prohibited ammunition. The investigation itself continues. The case has been presented to the district attorney's office. For NPR News, I'm Steve Futterman in Los Angeles.
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0: For WKAR News, I'm Mallory Begay. It's the day after Michigan's primary race and November's general election is taking shape. Michigan Secretary of State Jocelyn Benson has secured the Democratic nomination for governor, while the Associated Press has called the Republican primary for U.S. Representative John James. They'll face each other this fall. Here in Greater Lansing, voters approved several local millage proposals, including renewals for Potter Park Zoo, the Capital Area District Library, County Parks and Trails, and transportation services for seniors and people with disabilities. But Lansing voters rejected the proposal to allow the sale of the city-owned Lansing Shuffle property. The ballot measure failed, with nearly 53% voting no. And in Jackson, former Mayor Derek Dobies and John Wilson advanced from the nonpartisan mayoral primary and will meet in the general election. Eaton County voters have approved a renewal of funding for 911 emergency services, providing a major financial boost after the county's budget struggles over the past year. The five-year renewal of the county's 0.95 mil 911 tax passed with about 68% of the vote. The measure is expected to generate roughly $5.5 million in its first year to fund 24-hour emergency dispatch services for police, fire, and EMS agencies across Eaton County. The vote came less than a year after county leaders were forced to make about $8.4 million in budget cuts following the failure of earlier tax proposals. Those cuts eliminated most of the sheriff's road patrol and ended county animal control services. County officials say Tuesday's vote secures funding for emergency dispatch operations through the next 5 years. Stay with WKAR News throughout the day as we continue following the remaining election results and what they mean for Michigan heading into November. You'll also hear more analysis later today on All Things Considered with Sophia Salaby. You can find the latest results anytime at WKAR.org. Slight chance of rain showers in the capital region between 1 and 4 this afternoon. Otherwise, expect increasing clouds with a high near 87.
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12: It's Morning Edition from NPR News. I'm Michelle Martin.
5: And I'm Steve Inskeep. The Food and Drug Administration is expected to decide as soon as today whether to approve a flu vaccine.
12: It would be the first flu vaccine that uses mRNA technology, and that is leading to some suspense about the approval.
5: NPR health correspondent Rob Stein joins us now. Rob, good morning.
3: Good morning, Steve.
5: What's the vaccine?
3: It's called Emflusiva, and it was developed by Moderna, the same company that made one of the two mRNA COVID-19 vaccines. And it works the same way. It stimulates the immune system into producing antibodies that can fight off viruses. In this case, flu viruses instead of the coronavirus that causes COVID.
5: Oh, yeah, which was the same technology used in a COVID vaccine. How well does this one work?
3: It seems to work pretty well, Steve. Moderna tested the vaccine in more than 40,000 people and found that, number one, it looks safe, and number two, it appears to produce stronger protection than traditional flu vaccines in people age 50 and older. Based on that, independent FDA advisors voted unanimously in June to recommend that the FDA approve Emflusiva. I asked Michael Osterholm, an infectious disease expert at the University of Minnesota, what he thinks about the vaccine.
4: I think this is really a critical step forward in advancing influenza vaccine technology. And I think it's just imperative that the FDA come down with an affirmative decision.
3: Because while the current flu vaccines work okay, a lot of people still get the flu even if they've been vaccinated. And stronger protection isn't the only advantage of this new mRNA flu vaccine.
5: Oh, what other advantages are you thinking of?
3: So mRNA vaccines can be updated much more easily. So like if a new strain suddenly emerges, like it did this past season, the vaccines can be reformulated much more quickly to make them more protective. That would be especially important if a really new flu strain evolved, sparking another flu pandemic. mRNA vaccines can also be produced much faster than traditional vaccines. Here's Michael Osterholm again.
4: Right there, that is a game changer in a major way.
3: But don't forget, Steve, mRNA technology is very controversial.
5: Oh, I won't forget. But what is that controversy really about?
3: So, you know, the vaccine mandates during the pandemic left a lot of people very angry about the COVID shots, and there was a lot of misinformation about the shot's safety. Health Secretary Robert F. Kennedy Jr. and other top Trump administration officials have been extremely hostile to mRNA vaccines. They made it harder to get the COVID shots and slashed hundreds of millions of dollars for research into new mRNA vaccines. Also, the FDA initially refused to even review Emflusiva, only reconsidering after intense blowback. Opponents still hope the FDA won't approve Emflusiva. I talked about this with Dr. Brian Hooker. He's the chief scientific officer at Children's Health Defense. That's an anti-vaccine group once headed by Kennedy.
6: I really believe that this technology is just too new. There has not been the adequate level of study of the implications for, you know, literally everybody. I just feel like the train is leaving the station and we're not ready yet.
3: So everyone is waiting to see if the FDA, under RFK Jr., follows the recommendation of its advisors and approves this first mRNA flu vaccine or not.
5: NPR health correspondent Rob Stein. Rob, thanks.
3: You bet, Steve.
12: Federal health researchers at the CDC have a new report today about black lung disease among the most experienced coal miners in Appalachia. They are suffering from the incurable disease at the highest rates in nearly half a century. Justin Hicks with the Appalachia Mid-South Newsroom reports.
7: 57-year-old Tim Balthus visits New Beginnings Pulmonary Rehab in Norton, Virginia twice a week. He lives with an advanced stage of black lung disease. And here he does light exercises like walking on a treadmill at just 2 miles an hour to help strengthen his lungs.
24: This is a normal walking pace for me. If I'm doing this pace, not talking, but I'm carrying something, that gets you out of breath too.
7: Balthus knows there's no cure. but he hopes regular checkups and exercises will grant him more time to celebrate milestones like family birthdays and graduations.
24: God's not done with me yet. I've been obedient to him, and now he's given me back to see my grandbabies.
7: New Beginnings director Marcy Freeman says more minors are coming through her doors. What scares her is that they're younger, and their lung disease is advancing more rapidly.
8: I've never seen patients like this. I've never seen them this sick, this rapid of progression. It's just amazing to me that these men are able to walk around and live and breathe, that they're alive.
7: Today, researchers at the CDC's National Institute for Occupational Safety and Health published new research. It indicates rates of black lung disease in central Appalachia are as high as they were half a century ago. As many as a third of longtime working underground coal miners may have the disease. Lead researcher Scott Laney says these rates of disease rival the 1970s. That's when Congress passed a law requiring mine inspections and dust control standards. And for two decades, disease rates plummeted. Laney says the recent growth is due to mining operations digging the thinner coal seams left in the region. Separating those small amounts of coal from a mountain requires cutting through lots of rock, which generates toxic silica dust.
9: Now we're seeing almost all of these miners with mixed dust pneumoconiosis, which includes silica and coal dust.
7: The National Mining Association represents coal companies, and they say safety measures to mitigate dusty mines have improved, and sick miners could have been exposed years ago before new technology was in place. But Laney says there's no question in his mind that the prevalence of black lung disease is still growing. In the research, he wrote the data is a bellwether, not the remnant of an ongoing problem.
9: Nobody is doubting this whatsoever. I mean, especially if you live here in Appalachia like we do. You see it at the post office and the grocery store every day.
7: To curb this growing problem, the Federal Mine Safety and Health Administration created stricter limits on the amount of silica dust coal miners can legally be exposed to. But mining companies sued. The Mining Association says they support lower dust limits, but they want allowances for other methods to protect miners, like dust-filtering helmets. Meanwhile, the Trump administration has frozen enforcement indefinitely. That delay really frustrates Drew Harris, a lung doctor in Southwest Virginia who treats patients suffering with black lung disease.
10: It's outrageous that these are the numbers we see in 2026. We know how to prevent it. There's no mystery here. We need better protections to be enforced.
7: The Mine Safety and Health Administration declined to comment until the research letter was public. But legal briefs show the Federal Mining Agency is holding private meetings around changing the safety rules. So for now, it's still unclear what future silica dust protections may or may not be in store for coal miners. For NPR News, I'm Justin Hicks in Norton, Virginia.

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1: It's August 5th, and this is your Michigan Minute. On the brink of retiring from the music industry completely, a change of heart, soul, and contract terms pulled Stevie Wonder back into the fold of Motown. On this day in 1975, Wonder inked the most lucrative music contract in history at that time. 7 years, seven records, for a whopping $37 million. Rolling Stone reports that after being under a contract from the age of 11, Wonder says he had started having a quarter-life crisis and desired to move to Ghana, where he believes his ancestors came from. He was planning to devote himself to humanitarian work, particularly providing care to disabled children. In March of 1975, Wonder announced his plans to have one more final concert tour, which sent the public and record labels into a frenzy, ready to give Stevie Wonder a great deal of artistic control. And that is your Michigan Minute. Today in 1930 marks the birthday of Neil Armstrong, first man to walk upon the moon. And so this morning at 9 a.m. on WKAR, a variety of lunar pieces, including to honor the Eagle Landing, a piece called The Eagle by Indigenous composer Jared Impechajaha Tate. That's coming up this morning at 9 a.m. on WKAR.
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3: Good morning, I'm Steve Inskeep. Democracy takes place in public. When a legislature works, people watch from the gallery. Occasionally, protesters burst in. And in Brazil, lawmakers looked up to see capybaras. These South American animals are furry brown, kind of cute, with big heads, and they weigh up to 175 pounds. Video shows them strolling into a state legislative building. They caused some excitement, although the animals remained calm. It's Morning Edition.
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5: I'm Michelle Martin.
6: And I'm Leila Faldil. For as long as Ariana Grande has been in the public eye, the petite powerhouse has faced scrutiny about her body. There was a chorus of voices in 2023 saying she was too thin while she was working on the film Wicked. She addressed it on TikTok.
7: I think we should be gentler and less comfortable commenting on people's bodies. No matter what.
6: Now, after the release of Grande's new music video for her single Petal, that scrutiny is back and it's loud. This week, her team announced she's taking a step back from public life after her Eternal Sunshine tour. Grande interrupted her show in Chicago on Monday to read a statement about this to her fans.
7: It is something that I had decided. It's a plan that I had quietly made a long time ago. And it's a decision that was made from a thoughtful and empowered place.
6: To talk about this, we're joined by music journalist Tomas Mir, who profiled Grande for Vogue Japan earlier this year. Welcome to the program.
8: Thank you for having me.
6: Tomas, I wonder what you make of this decision and whether it's a coincidence that there was this sort of public outcry over her weight and then this announcement that she's stepping away from public life for a while.
8: I feel like this announcement came at an interesting time. She's at the peak of an album release that dropped over the weekend. She's on this massive tour across the world. So it comes at a really high moment in her career if we're talking about ticket sales, if we're talking about music streams, but also at a time when people are talking about her so much, just generally about her body, about how she looks. And I think it's something that she's probably had to think about for quite some time. And I think we really got some clarity with that statement in Chicago.
6: She's been in the public eye since she was so young. And she faces such public scrutiny because fans love their celebrities, right? I mean, how much of that contributed, do you think, to her decision to say, you know what, I need a break?
8: There's two sides of the story. There's the public excitement about these shows, about her being back in the limelight. But there's also this other side that's commenting about how she looks, what she's doing, and how that presents. And I think it's a combination of all of that. You know, I think it comes down to how she's feeling internally. And if stepping away means she'll be able to focus on herself, I think that might be the way to go.
6: Do you think it's fair that the public scrutinizes a person's weight, health, body, these sensitive issues because they are public figures?
8: I think that sometimes we lose sight of the human behind the celebrity, and we see these celebrities as commodified objects, frankly, that we use to comment on our own lives sometimes. And I think we have gotten a bit too comfortable with talking about people's bodies in a way that is really grotesque. I think online, there's very little that stops us from saying something crazy because there might not be a repercussion, and it's not something we would say to their face.
6: Did it surprise you, as somebody who spoke to her and you heard this excitement she had for this tour, that she's made this decision now?
8: I spoke to her last December for a profile that came out in January, and so much can change in 8 months. Mm-hmm. I do think that that excitement that she had about the tour, you're still seeing it on stage. I was watching videos of her performance yesterday, and I went to the opening night of the tour, and you can tell that this is something that she genuinely enjoys. And she feeds off the energy of her fans. And I think that that physical interaction means so much more than the noise that might be coming from online.
6: That was music journalist Tomas Mir, who profiled Ariana Grande for Vogue Japan earlier this year. Thank you so much for speaking with us and for your time.
8: Thank you for having me.
6: This is Morning Edition from NPR News. I'm Leila Faldin.
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5: This is Morning Edition on WKAR. I'm Ellery Begay. Good morning. WKAR is staying on top of a developing story this morning across Michigan, and one the nation is closely watching. NBC News is projecting that Abdul El-Sayed has won Michigan's Democratic primary for the U.S. Senate. The Associated Press has not yet called the race, and WKAR News only calls races in alignment with the Associated Press. We're continuing to closely monitor the results. The race between El-Sayed and Congress Woman Haley Stevens remains tight. Joining us now to break down what we're seeing and what it could mean for November is WKAR lead politics reporter Andrew Roth. Andrew, I know you've been up all night tracking the results, so thank you so much for being here.
9: Happy to join.
5: You were at Abdul El-Sayed's election night watch party. What was the mood like in the room?
9: Yeah, so I've been to a number of these watch parties where, you know, they didn't necessarily have a final result by the time that they had to be out of the venue, because a lot of times, you know, they only book the venues until, you know, 1:30 in the morning, 2:30 in the morning, whatever time it may be. And of course, audience members get tired. So, you know, I've been to a number of watch parties in the past where, you know, they've had to send people home before there was an official result. But what I will say is that while some previous watch parties, like in 2024 for Michigan Democrats, you know, the race hadn't been called for President Donald Trump yet at that point, but, you know, there was certainly a sense in the room of where things were going. People were feeling really kind of, you know, scared, frightened about where that election was going to go. In this case, it was kind of the opposite. A lot of supporters felt really confident, even as they didn't have an official result, about whether or not their preferred candidate would in fact be the nominee.
5: And El-Sayed, as we mentioned, appears to be in the lead to become the Democratic nominee. How does he shift from a competitive primary to a general election campaign against Republican Mike Rogers? And what will be his biggest challenge?
9: Yeah, so I think the main thing that he has to do is really kind of coalesce the Democratic base around his campaign after, you know, a really competitive primary. And we've started to see this play out. State Senator Mallory McMorrow, who, of course, suspended her own campaign for U.S. Senator, has endorsed Abdul El-Sayed as the nominee. And, you know, the Michigan Democratic Party is also putting a lot of resources into, you know, sort of showing that the Democratic ticket is united and putting forward that, you know, that front of unity.
5: Mm-hmm. Now, fellow progressive William Lawrence won the Democratic nomination in Michigan's 7th congressional district. What drove his victory and what kind of race will he face against Republican Tom Barrett?
9: Yeah, so for one thing, William Lawrence had a really strong ground game. You know, he had a lot of volunteers out knocking doors. He showed up at a lot of events. But also, Bridget Brink and Matt Mosdom, the two more moderate candidates, really sort of split the moderate vote. And that, you know, some moderates actually feared that, you know, that would be the case and that having both of them in the race would create that lane for William Lawrence to become the nominee. And in fact, that is seemingly what happened. And, you know, it's also interesting, though, at Abdul El-Sayed's watch party in Detroit, people there actually were chanting, we will, which is a reference to William Lawrence's campaign. And so, you know, there is sort of that unity among progressives who really have benefited from having Abdul El-Sayed on the statewide level and then other candidates like William Lawrence sort of in these down ticket races.
5: Looking beyond these two contests, which other results from last night stood out to you? And what do they tell us about Michigan's political landscape heading into November?
9: Yeah, so I think it's interesting that John James did, in fact, win the Republican primary for governor. You know, President Donald Trump had endorsed him, but Perry Johnson was spending, you know, millions of dollars right up until the end on TV ads. He was making a lot of campaign stops out in public. And so, you know, it was sort of a little bit of an open question who would win that primary. But I think this confirms again that, you know, Trump's endorsement does still carry a lot of weight for Republicans in Michigan. And, you know, really, we've seen this play out in other states as well nationwide.
5: Andrew Roth is WKAR's lead politics reporter. Thanks for being here, Andrew.
9: Thank you for having me.
5: I hope you can get some sleep.
9: Hopefully.
5: Now, the WKAR news team has been working through the night to bring you the results and the stories behind them. This morning, we're taking a closer look at some of the local ballot questions and races that will shape Mid-Michigan going forward. Joining us now is WKAR morning reporter Leanne Town. Thanks for being here, Leanne.
0: Good morning, Mallory.
5: All right, so let's begin with Lansing. And one of the highest profile questions on Tuesday's ballot involved the future of the Lansing Shuffle. Voters rejected the proposal. For listeners who may not have followed every step of this debate, can you remind us what was at stake?
0: Sure. So the Lansing Shuffle is actually a riverfront entertainment and community space right in downtown Lansing that combines food, drinks, games, events, and co-working space in the former Lansing City Market building. And this proposal would have allowed the city of Lansing to move forward with negotiating the sale of the city-owned Lansing Shuffle to its current operator. So it wasn't a vote on a final sales agreement. It was essentially asking voters whether the city should have the authority to pursue that deal. Supporters, they argued private ownership would remove the financial burden from taxpayers while allowing the market to continue growing. Opponents questioned whether the city was moving too quickly to sell a public asset and whether taxpayers would be giving up something they've invested millions of dollars into. So voters ultimately said no, so the city remains the owner of the Lansing Shuffle.
5: Elsewhere on the ballot, though, voters approved several local millages by comfortable margins. What do these results tell us?
0: You know, I think they suggest voters made a distinction between selling public property and continuing services they already value. Renewals passed for Potter Park Zoo, the Capital Area District Library, county parks and trails, and transportation services for seniors and people with disabilities. The Grand Ledge Emergency Services Authority Operations Millage also passed.
5: In Eaton County, there was a significant win for the county that has faced major budget cuts over the years. Can you tell us more about that?
0: Indeed. You know, Eaton County voters have approved a renewal of funding for 911 emergency services after voters rejected earlier tax proposal the county was forced to make about $8.4 million in cuts last fall, including the elimination of most sheriff's road patrol and the loss of animal control services. So Tuesday's proposal renews and restores a longstanding 0.95 mil tax, expect to generate about $5.5 million in its first year. So it'll support 24-hour 911 call services for police, fire, and EMS across the county for the next 5 years, with most precincts reporting the measure passed with roughly 68% of that vote.
5: Now, let's go to Jackson. Voters there narrowed the field for mayor. What did Tuesday's primary set up?
0: So former Mayor Derek Dobies and John Wilson finished as the top two vote getters in Jackson's nonpartisan primary. So they will advance to November. And now the race, you know, it shifts into a head-to-head campaign focused on issues like economic development, public safety, infrastructure, and even city finances. With no incumbent seeking another term, Jackson voters will actually be choosing who leads the city through its next chapter. It's expected to be one of the more closely watched municipal races in our region this fall, so we'll keep our eye on that.
5: All right. WKAR News morning reporter Leanne Town, thanks for being here, Leanne.
0: Thank you so much. Have a great day, Mallory. Great work.
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11: 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Kudos to our WKR news reporters who have had a very late evening tallying everything, keeping everything up-to-date, preparing this Morning Edition, which will continue over on WKR News Talk, AM 870. And very late evening tallying everything, keeping everything up-to-date, preparing this Morning Edition. 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

WKAR-FM and WKAR-FM HD1, East Lansing, NPR, and Classical Music. We're today in the mid-Michigan region. It'll be partly sunny with a high of around 87. And at this point, the concert tonight on the lawn for their, in the park, rather, Francis Park in Lansing with the Lansing Symphony Orchestra is a go at the moment, with guest conductor Matthew Albin coming up from Jackson and a guest narrator for Peter and the Wolf, that being our own Linda Kernahan. That is a free concert at Francis Park just off of Moores River Drive in Lansing, starting at 7 o'clock. We'll keep an eye on the weather if we hear anything from the Lansing Symphony Orchestra about any sort of potential push-off because of possible rain later on. We will let you know as soon as we know that information as well. To start off our music in this 9 o'clock hour, today is a birthday of a key figure in, well, I guess American history, but world history as well. Born today in 1930, Neil Armstrong, who was served in the Korean War and was a naval aviator from 1949 to 52, but a few years later would join NACA, which was the precursor to NASA nowadays, as an engineer and a pilot, and then, of course, most famously for 1969 as being commander of the Apollo 11 mission to the moon and the first man to walk on the moon as well. He passed in 2012, but today is the anniversary of his birth. And so we'll have an hour of lunar pieces in this 9 o'clock hour. And I figure since it is the Eagle having been landed on the moon at Tranquility Base, we'll begin with a piece called Eagle by the indigenous composer Jared Impechachaha Tate. Here's the Winter Moons Orchestra under Frank J. Toth and Eagle by Jared Impechachaha Tate to honor Neil Armstrong on his birthday today in 1930.

On this, the anniversary of Neil Armstrong's birth, 1930, that was Eagle from Jared Impetajaha Tate for the Eagle landing on the moon in 1969. Frank J. Toth there with the Winter Moons Orchestra, and of course the Eagle landing on Tranquility Base, which is also the subject of our next piece of music. But a local performance, though, recorded in 2023 at the Wharton Center in East Lansing. The MSU Symphony Band, led by David Thornton, and this work by Roger Zehr called Mare Tranquillitatis, Tranquility Sea, the Sea of Tranquility, in the translation, here on WKAR.

The MSU Symphony Band, led by David Thornton, in October of 2023 at the Wharton Center. Roger Zehr's piece honoring the spot on the moon, where many years before there was a certain landing, that is the Sea of Tranquility, or in its title, Zehr calls it Mare Tranquillitatis, since today is the birthday of Neil Armstrong, born today, 1930, in Ohio, but we'll forgive him that little factor there, too. Well, it's not the only lunar piece recorded at the Wharton Center from this hour of music. Brian Belmage is next, has this Lullaby to the Moon, as played by the MSU Campus Band. Michael Gabriel directs this performance.

0: Lullaby to the Moon by Brian Balmages, the MSU campus band under Michael Gabriel, in November of 2023 at the Wharton Center. Two back-to-back MSU performances, which the full roster of the semesters ahead, both spring, the fall and spring semester concert calendar from the MSU College of Music is available over at music.msu.edu. Go check out some of the concerts to come here in the East Lansing area. It is coming up on the concert season in general. In fact, I just bought yesterday a ticket to the New York Philharmonic for a trip. One of my top five pieces being played there, and it's worth the trip. I got third row tickets, and I am thrilled for the day that they were released. So check out some concerts. It is now just about time to set up your viewing pleasures, or, you know, see what's coming on for the season ahead, as the case may be. When we return, our mid-Michigan weather, then we'll continue our Lunar Hour in honor of Neil Armstrong's birthday, born today, 1930.
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0: Well, with our mid-Michigan weather, today partly sunny with a high of 87, some showers developing overnight, and early morning patchy fog as well with a low of 66. Those showers and thunderstorms with our Thursday, where the high will be around 80 degrees. We'll start off Friday, though, partly sunny, though there is a return chance of some afternoon showers, and all told, Friday's high will be around 85 degrees. Now, before there is a system that looks to be coming our way later on tonight, let's take care of one thing here at WKR. The following is a test of the emergency alert system, and again, this is only a test.

The proceeding was a test of the emergency alert system here on 90.5 WKAR-FM and WKAR-FM HD1 East Lansing. We do those tests, of course, because we are one of the hubs of the AS system for the entire state of Michigan, and that is also one of the things your contributions do here for public media. Let's continue on with honoring Neil Armstrong with this movement from the Moonlight Sonata by Beethoven. Now, yes, it's usually a piano version, but here, Leopold Stokowski. I mean, if anybody's going to say it's okay to have an orchestral version, Stokey might be the guy. Here is his rendition, orchestrally, of the Adagio Sostenuto by Beethoven. With this performance, it's the BBC Philharmonic under Matthias Bamert.

The famed movement from Beethoven's Moonlight Sonata, Adagio Sostenuto, but orchestrated by Leopold Stokowski there and played by the BBC Philharmonic under Matthias Bamert. Since it is Lunar Things, keeping our attention in this 9 o'clock hour today, marking the birthday back in 1930 of the late Neil Armstrong. And in honor of that, let's continue with the silver-throated Luciano Pavarotti and this song that is for the moon from Vincenzo Bellini, Vaga Luna che in argenti, lovely moon that sheds silver light. Pavarotti singing it on WKAR.

Luciano Pavarotti, as joined by the Philharmonia Orchestra, Pietro Gamba directing, in that song by Vincenzo Bellini, not from an opera, but just an art song by itself, Vaga Luna che in Argenti, lovely moon with a silvery light. All that in honor of our moon-filled hour for Neil Armstrong's birthday. Next up, it is, well, about the co-pilot, or also in the Eagle lander when Neil landed on the moon, and that is Mr. Buzz. So from the piece called Buzzwords, this is by Tony Schemmer called A Tony Tango, featuring cello Sebastian Baverstam and Konstantin Feinhaus for Buzz Aldrin, partner in the Eagle lander for Neil Armstrong.

0: The cellist there, Sebastian Bauerstam, and Constantine Feinhaus on piano, a Tony Tango written by Tony Schmerer, as taken from his larger work called Buzz Words. And the buzz there being Buzz Aldrin, I'm referencing at least, the gentleman also with Neil Armstrong when the Eagle landed at the Sea of Tranquility base. Today being the birthday of Neil Armstrong, so lunar pieces abound in this 9 o'clock hour here on WKR, Buzz being the focus there. But it is a Chinese moon coming up in just a moment after this message and our mid-Michigan weather.
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0: Which, by the way, if you want to see the work that has been done by WKR News since yesterday's primary day, the election day, and all the millages, you can find the latest news updates for the election at WKR.org. At the moment, the AP has not called the race for Abdullah Syed, but most other places have. We are not following that. We'll be following the AP if and when they call that race. We will let you know when that happens. In the meantime, for our mid-Michigan weather, today partly sunny with a high of 87 degrees. Some showers developing kind of later on this afternoon into the evening and lows down to 66. Morning fog and then also some showers and thunderstorms for Thursday. Highs will be around 80. We'll start Friday partly sunny, but back to returning chance of showers in the afternoon for Friday. And the high all told around 85 degrees. Currently in Battle Creek, it's 70. Flint has 72, while currently in East Lansing, it's 69 degrees. As we continue on during this lunar hour for Neil Armstrong's birthday, with Moon Reflection on the Twin Spring Lake by composer Hua Yanjun, it is performed by the China National Symphony Orchestra on WKAR.

with conductor Li Shenkao and the China National Symphony Orchestra, Moon Reflection on the Twin Spring Lake by Hua Yanjun. Moon being the focal point for this being the birthday of Neil Armstrong, born today in 1930. We started the hour with The Eagle by Jared Impechajaha Tate. Another Eagle next for, that vehicle that took them to the lunar surface. This piece called The Harpy Eagle Soars by American composer and flutist Laurel Zucker, who performs her own piece alongside violinist Heather Powell, violist Jim Eanes, and Jia Mochen on cello.

with composer and flutist Laurel Zucker and friends, the piece that she wrote called The Harpy Eagle Soars, in honor of Neil Armstrong's birthday today, 1930. Now, our final piece of this hour honoring him is actually literally for him. It's from a movie called First Man, about a fictionalized account of during one part where he went to the lunar surface and may have dropped something off. That's the subject of First Man. Here is the landing sequence with music of Justin Hurwitz from that film, The First Man, and this soundtrack orchestra performance on WKAR.

Well, this is the birthday of Neil Armstrong today, 1930, in Ohio. That was a sequence from First Man about his and Buzz Aldrin's landing on the moon. That was The Landing from the film First Man, music of Justin Hurwitz in that soundtrack orchestra performance. Happy birthday to the late Neil Armstrong. From Michigan State University, this is 90.5 WKAR-FM and WKAR-FM HD1, East Lansing, NPR, and classical music, where tonight it is on at the moment, a concert in the park, Francis Park in Lansing, with the Lansing Symphony Orchestra. A free concert expected tonight at 7 o'clock. We'll see what the weather holds up. We'll check in with the Lansing Symphony Orchestra as well, just in case there is some sort of rain that comes our way, and give you the most up-to-date information about that scheduled concert, free to the public, tonight at 7 o'clock. Bring your chairs, bring your blankets. I will be there as well, but as will Linda Kernahan of WKR, because she's going to be the narrator for Peter and the Wolf for this scheduled concert tonight. So here's the march from that piece of Prokofiev with Alexander Markov on violin and Dmitry Kogan on piano.

From Prokofiev's Peter and the Wolf, that march featuring Alexander Markov on violin, Dmitri Kogan on piano, and hopefully you can catch the entire Peter and the Wolf tonight during that live concert at Francis Park in Lansing, just off of Moores River Drive. Scheduled at 7 o'clock tonight at Francis Park with the Lansing Symphony Orchestra under guest conductor Matthew Aubin from the Jackson Symphony Orchestra and performing with Peter and the Wolf, WKR's own Linda Kernahan. Again, that is scheduled for 7 o'clock tonight. If there's any sort of weather event, we'll let you know here on the station. Or the quickest way, if there's an update, is to visit the Facebook page of the Lansing Symphony Orchestra. But as of right now, the concert is on for tonight at 7 o'clock. Let's continue with music of Terry Riley, American composer. This rather gorgeous work called Francesco in Paraiso, with Alexander Hawley on flute and Jeffrey McFadden on guitar.

0: A piece that still has his roots in minimalism, but also a clear melody as part of it as well. That was from Terry Riley, Francesco Anpareso, Alexander Hawley on flute, and Jeffrey McFadden on guitar. When we return, well, we spoke a moment ago about the Lansing Symphony Orchestra. In a moment, they're going to go for Baroque.
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2: On the next Fresh Air, Donald Trump took in about $2.2 billion last year while president. New York Times journalist Eric Lipton will talk about his Pulitzer Prize-winning investigations into Trump's profits and conflicts of interest. Last month, Lipton was one of the Times reporters subpoenaed by the Justice Department. 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
0: Thanks for joining us on WKAR. I'm Jamie Paisley, sitting in for Jody Knoll with some well-deserved time off. Today on this Wednesday, it'll be partly sunny with a high around 87, but some developing showers that'll be with us through a bit of overnight as well, lows down to 66. Patchy fog tomorrow, but also continuing showers and maybe some thunderstorms for Thursday and a high of 80 degrees. Friday, we're going to start partly sunny, but a return chance of afternoon showers for us and a high around 85 degrees to close out the week. Let's continue on with a performance by, yes, the Lansing Symphony Orchestra, but the thing is, when it comes to Baroque music, a lot of times for modern orchestras, they're just too large to really play it, so they have to kind of pare down the instrumentation a bit for a reason. And that's why, in this performance from November of 2017 at the Wharton Center, when they had a vocal Baroque piece later, well, David Rail, a former MSU professor of choral studies, well, he had a smaller Lansing Symphony Orchestra, and he also led them through this, the first Brandenburg Concerto by Bach, a rare bit of Lansing Symphony Orchestra going Baroque.

0: Leading the Lansing Symphony Orchestra, former MSU choral professor David Rail. Yes, leading the Lansing Symphony Orchestra in that rendition of the first Brandenburg Concerto by J.S. Bach. A recording made at the Wharton Center in November of 2017. With our thanks to our partnership with the Lansing Symphony Orchestra to bring you that performance. And don't forget tonight, 7 o'clock, at this point, the concert is on. Francis Park, just off of Moores River Drive, starts at 7 o'clock, and Linda Kernahan will be a guest narrator for Peter and the Wolf, while the Jackson Symphony Orchestra's Matthew Albin comes in as guest conductor of the Lansing Symphony Orchestra. So we'll keep appraised of that, and I hope to see you there. I'll be with a chair at that venue. Of course, we're checking on weather. If anything happens, we'll let you know ASAP. When we return, Dvorak and a bet.
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0: Half minute past 10:38 on this Wednesday morning. I'm Jamie Paisley, in for Jody Knoll. We'll round out the hour musically with Antonin Dvorak being told he could not do something, essentially then had a bet about whether he could make an orchestral piece out of this folk medley called Ich bin Fussler, or I Am a Fiddler. Here's the resulting piece, which obviously Dvorak won the bet and is still a bit of a concert piece for some folks nowadays as well. The Symphonic Variations on I Am a Fiddler by Dvorak. Yvonne Fischer directs the Budapest Festival Orchestra.

From Antonín Dvořák, those were the symphonic variations on the tune Ja Jsem Husler, I Am a Violinist. That was the Budapest Festival Orchestra under Ivan Fischer, music of Dvořák. From Michigan State University, this is 90.5, I Am a Violinist. That was the Budapest Festival Orchestra under Ivan Fischer, music of Dvořák. From Michigan State

6 p.m. at Beaumont Tower, and the carillonist, again, David Hunsberger from UC Berkeley, the guest. More information on that and the Mulder Summer Carillon series you can find at music.msu.edu. But in the meantime, here is the former carilloner, the late Ray McClellan, in this 2014 performance at the Beaumont Tower of, well, what else? It's a carillon, so from Handel, or Let the Merry Bells Ring Round.

0: on the MSU campus in East Lansing, recorded in July of 2014. The late Carolinist Ray McClellan performed Or Let the Merry Bells Ring Round, an aria by Handel, and played for tonight's concert, where John Lehrer, current Carolinist at MSU, brings in a Caroliner from UC Berkeley for that free concert at 6 p.m., David Hunsberger, the performer tonight. 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
0: Partly sunny today with a high of around 87 for our Wednesday. Overnight, some showers developing and some early morning fog as well. Lows down to 66. Those showers still with us for Thursday. Maybe some thunderstorms as well. Highs of 80. And then for Friday, partly sunny. Return chance of some afternoon showers. And all told for Friday, a high around 85. We'll continue with four local performers. Well, three of them local. One of them now just recently took a job in the Pacific Northwest, but still comes back to the Lansing area to perform with the Contempus String Quartet. Even came back a couple of months ago for their album release party, which took place in Ann Arbor, and I was happy to be an attendee of that. Here is from that album, the String Quartet No. 2 in A minor by Black American composer Florence Price.

0: with local ensemble the Contempus String Quartet and the music of the Black American composer Florence Price, String Quartet number 2 in A minor. When we return, Haydn has the last word for the musical hour, at least.
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0: It's a few seconds past 11:44. Coming up at the top of the hour, the latest from WKR News and national news. But I think Michigan has a certain scope upon it for yesterday's primary elections. So that'll be coming your way at 12:01. For the rest of the hour, though, from Haydn, this is Symphony No. 64 in A with the Canadian group Tafelmusik, led by Jean Le Mans.

0: led from her fiddle by the late Jean Lemon. That was Tafel Music and the Symphony No. 64 in A by Haydn. From Michigan State University, this is 90.5 WKAR-FM and WKAR-FM HD1 East Lansing, where it's 12:01.
1: Live from NPR News in Washington, I'm Kristen Wright. The U.S. Senate race in Michigan is one of the most closely watched. It's seen as a must-win if Democrats want to take control of the chamber. Yesterday's Democratic primary was called this morning for progressive candidate Abdul Al-Sayed after a nail-biter of a night in his contest against moderate Congresswoman Haley Stevens. Al-Sayed spoke to supporters in Detroit a little while ago.
2: I know that it was a bitter end to this very long primary. But I also know that Haley brings the best of herself to her work. She is one of the most committed public servants that you'll ever meet. She loves democracy like I love democracy. And whatever differences that we might have had in the primary, they pale in comparison to what unifies us.
1: Al-Sayed is a former public health official. NPR's Tamara Keith reports on what's next in Michigan's Senate race.
3: The Republicans selected former Congressman Mike Rogers. He was endorsed by President Trump and cleared the field. Republicans see this as a key pickup opportunity in what could be a difficult year for them. But Rogers is in it by President Trump and cleared the field. Republicans see this as a key pickup opportunity in what could be a difficult year.

0: reports. The Houthi rebels called the targeting of the Saudi oil tanker, quote, precise. They said this strike brings the number of Saudi tankers they have attacked to 8. Last month, the Iranian-backed group declared a blockade on Saudi ships in the Bab el-Mandeb Strait, which connects the Red Sea to the Indian Ocean and the Gulf of Aden. They said it was in retaliation for a Saudi siege in Yemen. Saudi Arabia depended on this choke point to ship oil after the disruption in the Strait of Hormuz began in February. The blockade on Bab el-Mandeb threatens to widen the U.S. war with Iran and further affect the world's oil supplies. Hadil Al-Shalchi, NPR News, Istanbul.
1: Elon Musk's aerospace and AI company SpaceX touted growing revenues and shrinking losses in its first quarterly earnings report since its IPO. But as NPR's John Ruich reports, the company spent heavily on AI and research and development.
2: On an earnings call, Elon Musk put a positive spin on the company's progress in satellite communications, AI, and the development of a reusable heavy lift rocket.
3: The SpaceX team is solving some of the hardest engineering problems in the history of humanity, and I think the team is succeeding.
2: Subscriptions to its satellite internet arm Starlink doubled to 12 million with growing income, but the company remains unprofitable, reporting a loss of more than $500 million during the quarter, with capital expenditures nearly doubling from the prior quarter.
1: John Ruich reporting. This is NPR News.
4: For WKAR News, I'm Mallory Begay. The Detroit-based development group operating the Lansing Shuffle says it will try again to buy the building from the city in the coming years. Voters rejected the nearly $1 million sale Tuesday, with some Lansing residents citing concerns about selling city parkland. Detroit Rising Development co-owner John Hartzell says the city wouldn't lose much in the sale.
5: The reality is Lansing has 300 acres of parks land, and this is only 11,000 square feet, which is just a really small piece of that portfolio, of which was been kind of separated from the parks 16 years ago.
4: Hartzell says Detroit Rising has invested more than $4 million into the Lansing Shuffle, and the purchase of the building would give the business more financial stability. The development group currently leases the building from the city for $2,000 a month. WKAR News has reached out to the city of Lansing for comment. A major upset has happened in the Central Michigan primary race. Republican Thomas Smith suspended his campaign on July 16th and endorsed one of his competitors. But Smith has won, according to the Associated Press. According to the latest numbers from the AP, Smith is leading by over 10,000 votes, with 99% of precincts reporting in Michigan's 8th congressional district, which includes the Tri-Cities and Flint. Smith leads Navy veteran Amir Hassan, who was backed by President Trump earlier this year. We'll have continuing coverage of the 2026 primary elections later today on All Things Considered with Sophia Salaby. You can also find the latest results and analysis at WKAR.org.
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7: Well, it's just about a half minute past 12:06 here on this Wednesday afternoon. I'm Jamie Paisley, sitting in for Jody Knoll with some well-deserved time off. Bit of a revised forecast for the afternoon, including a bumping up the possibility of some showers a little bit earlier, in fact. Partly sunny until then, though, with a high of around 87. But then those showers increase through the wee hours of the night with a low down to 67 and some fog developing for tomorrow morning. And continuation of that shower system, otherwise cloudy and a high of around 80 degrees. Our Friday, well, partly sunny, but there is a return chance of showers in the afternoon and a high of 85 for closing out the week. As far as the weekend itself, not too bad for Saturday, but maybe a bit of showers on Sunday. We'll get closer to that and revise the forecast as we come closer to the weekend. Currently, though, in Ann Arbor, it's 80 degrees. Grand Rapids has 77. Currently in East Lansing, it's 79 degrees. And again, we're still checking in. We'll be monitoring with the Lansing Symphony Orchestra for that free concert at the Lawn, Francis Park, tonight at 7 o'clock is the scheduled start of that one. And if anything changes, we will let you know here. But as

As we have been told by Courtney, the executive director of the Lansing Symphony Orchestra, quickest way to know about any sort of change to that public and free concert is to visit their Facebook page of the Lansing Symphony Orchestra. That'll have the most up-to-date information, and of course, as we know it, we'll let you know as soon as we can. In the meantime, let's continue on with music for this midweek afternoon. It is a trip to Seville next from Isaac Albéniz, Sevilla specifically, in the Suite Española number 1 that he wrote. Here's the Empire Brass on 90.5 Classical.

A trip to Seville there. No barbers, though, for Isaac Albeniz. That was from the Suite Española number 1, Sevilla, with the Empire Brass, joined on percussion by Richard Jensen in that recording. Gets us underway in this hour, which will also include a bit of a, not one, but two Pearl Fishers, a famous duet from that opera by Bizet, not to mention the Concerto for Strings by Igor Stravinsky, heading your way in about 8 minutes' time. After this, Sinfonia by Antonio Vivaldi in G minor, catalog listing 156 from his catalog, of his music, that is to say. Alan Francis will lead the Northwest Chamber Orchestra.

0: From Antonio Vivaldi, that Sinfonia in G minor, we hear the Northwest Chamber Orchestra led by Alan Francis. When we return, it's a good thing to stay media savvy in this age of the internet. Just ask Stravinsky.
1: 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It all starts tonight at 8 o'clock, only on WKAR Public Television, Channel 23.1.
0: A few seconds past 12:21 on this Wednesday afternoon. I'm Jamie Paisley in for Jody Knoll. We're WKR Classical. We are community-powered, after all. Now, July, listeners showed what that really means. We had a goal of 5,000 monthly sustainers, which admittedly we did not make. But I think it's understandable, especially with all the financial turmoil that's been going on and prices being what they are. So rather than monthly sustainers, people were giving what they were able to do. And that's, you know, all that we can really ask, especially during these times of uncertainty. So instead of $5,000 monthly sustaining goal at a continuing basis, we heard from over 170 donors throughout the month of July who gave nearly $100,000 as a result. Some of them were sustaining donations, and we greatly appreciate that. But more importantly, thank you for those that were able to give what you're able to, especially as we mark 1 year since we lost our federal funding. Thank you so much. If you'd like to join in, you can still do so anytime over at WKAR.org and on your own timeline, too. But it only takes about 2 minutes to give whatever you're able to during this time of turmoil, let's say. Well, it is next music and an example of why you need to stay media savvy. Feels like every year or so this story goes viral, and you may have, yeah, I'm sure you've probably seen it at this point or heard about it, that there was a version of the Star Spangled Banner that Igor Stravinsky did. And as a result of that, he was arrested by the Boston police and fined for it and then let go or something like that. And there's like, oh, there's proof of it because here's this photo of Stravinsky in his perp walk, essentially, with the Boston police nameplate slightly askew on it and some numbers on it. That's totally fake. The entirety of that is fake. Never happened whatsoever. And the photo that they're using, that's actually from 1940 when he applied to become an American citizen. So, for our next piece, and a reminder that if you ever see that, feel free to send a note and say, nope, that's not a true story, completely false. But here is the first piece that Igor Stravinsky wrote when he became an American citizen. That happened in 1946. Here is the Concerto for Strings by Stravinsky with Yuli Taraski and Imuzici de Montreal.

The music there of Igor Stravinsky, his first piece written as an American citizen in the mid-1940s, 1946 specifically, that concerto in D for strings, as played by musicians in Montreal, Yuli Taransky. And as is appropriate for a lot of kind of mid-era Stravinsky, that angularness that's part of it, well, that's one of the reasons it was been multiple times adapted into a ballet as well, but written originally for the concert hall. Concerto for Strings in D by Stravinsky. Well, let's continue with music as played by clarinetist Michel Westphal, Catherine Pepin on bassoon, and on piano Didier Puntos. This is Divertimento with a Rondo a la Polonaise by a composer from out of, well, kind of the classical era, Caroline Boissier-Boutini.

0: With that composer and pianist from out of Geneva, the late classical and into a bit of the early romantic as well. Her name was Caroline Boissier-Boutini, and unlike some other figures of the similar era, think along the lines of Fanny Mendelssohn, who has said, you know, she can just be a housewife, no composing, no music, or even Amy Beach when she got married some decades later. Her husband said, you can give one performance a year, and the proceeds go to charity. There are some that have been told specifically they had to be suppressed. But Caroline Boissier-Boutini was not one of them, in part possibly because her husband that she had was a violinist as well. So they played together, and she was encouraged to be a pianistic wonder as well. Well known in Geneva, in fact. That was Caroline Boissier-Boutini, one of the few pieces that she actually composed as a result of being that getting that encouragement. Her Divertimento with a Rondo alla Polonaise. They're played on clarinet by Michel Vestal, Catherine Pepe on bassoon, but on Caroline's own instrument, the piano. That was Didier Puntos. When we return, not one, but two Pearl Fishers.
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2: On the next Fresh Air, Donald Trump took in about $2.2 billion last year while president. New York Times journalist Eric Lipton will talk about his Pulitzer Prize-winning investigations into Trump's profits and conflicts of interest. Last month, Lipton was one of the Times reporters subpoenaed by the Justice Department. 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
0: Hope you join us for that. In the meantime, our mid-Michigan weather today, partly sunny, but some rain arriving for us with a high around 87. We'll keep monitoring that and see if anything happens with the Lansing Symphony Orchestra's proposed concert, 7 p.m. tonight, Francis Park, just off of Moores River Drive. More information is at the Lansing Symphony Orchestra website, but if anything changes with that incoming system, we'll let you know as soon as we know. Overnight, some showers developing and early morning fog with a low down to 67. We'll get some showers tomorrow as well for our Thursday with a high of around 80. And then Friday will start partly sunny and a high of 85, but in the afternoon, a return chance of some showers, which thankfully at this point won't last into Saturday. Might have some on Sunday, but that's the weekend, a little too far away to have any sort of real certainty here in Michigan. Let's continue on, though, with this famed duet from Bizet's The Pearl Fishers. In this, it's Au Fond du Temple Saint with the Welsh National Opera Orchestra, Carlo Rizzi directing. The soloist, the tenor, or rather for the duet, not soloist, duettist, I suppose, Thomas Hampson on baritone, but the late, great Jerry Hadley, the tenor.

Temple Son. That was Jerry Hadley and Thomas Hampson with the Welsh National Opera Orchestra under Carlo Rizzi from Bizet's The Pearl Fishers. From Michigan State University, this is 90.5 WKAR-FM and WKAR-FM HD1 East Lansing, NPR, and classical music. Well, a few minutes into this 1 o'clock hour, rather, getting ahead of myself. It's the Bacchanal to celebrate. Music of Charles Thomson Griffiths next with the Buffalo Philharmonic under Joanne Folletta.

Joanne Faletta leading the Buffalo Philharmonic, and that performance of the Opus 6, number 3, Bacchanal, by the American composer who did enjoy plenty of bacchanalia in his own lifetime, Charles Thomson Griffiths, especially when he spent some time in New York City at the YMCA, going for the exact same reasons that the village people would go to the YMCA. You know, all those macho men. Charles Thomson Griffiths. Let's continue on with the Smithsonian Chamber Players, Kenneth Slovic directing them. This is

0: With the music of François Couperin, that was the concert number one from the collection of royal concerts. Kenneth Slovak there, and the Smithsonian Chamber Players, Smithsonian certainly with its association out of the capital. And there's a bit of news that is, to me, a little bit worrisome when it comes to an ensemble, and that is the U.S. Army Band, known as Pershing's Own. They have announced that because of a new edict regarding media and outlets, that they will be deleting all of their social media, all of their YouTube elements from the Army Band will be deleted by Friday. Friday is when they're going to be deleting them all. There are some who are trying to archive that because, of course, with it being the Army, anything that they have published or released musically is in the public domain. The performances are at least in the public domain, not the pieces themselves. So they're trying to catalog those and put them on a secondary server so that there is still public availability of the Army Band's materials. But an edict that came up last month and is going in effect on this Friday to delete everything, every sort of social media footprint from the Army Band. We'll see what happens with that. In the meantime, let's continue on in just a moment with music for Shakespearean characters.
1: 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I'm Linda Kernahan. 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
0: Glad you're with us on WKAR. It's music next from Edward McDowell. This treatment, a symphonic poem essentially, based on Shakespeare's two at odds would-be lovers, I suppose. This is Hamlet and Ophelia, opus number 22, with the Ulster Orchestra under Takuo Yuasa.

A Shakespearean treatment there, Hamlet and Ophelia, in that work of Edward MacDowell's, a symphonic poem with the Ulster Orchestra under Takuo Yuasa. And if you didn't like that, well, then I suppose you can get thee to a nunnery. Or at least that's what one of those characters would probably recommend. Let's continue on with this Rondo by Mozart for horn and orchestra. Rondo, the format, just think of a merry-go-round, really. Round Rondo, where the theme keeps coming back around and around, and you get plenty of it in that format. Here is this rather short Rondo by Mozart with Richard Hickox, the Northern Sinfonia, and on the French horn, Frank Lowell.

0: With that merry-go-round and the theme coming round and round, good way to remember what that format is, the rondo. That's E-flat rondo for horn, played by Frank Lloyd, and orchestra, the Northern Sinfonia under Richard Hickox. When we return, our mid-Michigan weather, and then new beginnings.
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0: Some sun for this afternoon, but clouds rolling in, bringing with it possibility of showers, increasing chance of showers with a high of around 87. We'll see how that affects the Lansing Symphony Orchestra's Francis Park concert, free concert, by the way, scheduled for 7 o'clock. If we hear anything, we'll let you know about it here on WKR. But the quickest way, just in case, is to check the Facebook page of the Lansing Symphony Orchestra. That's where they'll let you know what's happening. But at this point, it is on with guest conductor from out of Jackson, that being Matthew Aubin, coming up to conduct them, and a guest narrator for Peter and the Wolf, and that is one of our own. Linda Kernahan is scheduled to be the narrator for Peter and the Wolf. That's again tonight, free to the public, 7 p.m. at Francis Park, which is kind of off Moores River Drive in Lansing. More information about that and the specific address, if you're looking for it, is at lansingsymphony.org. And usually at Francis Park, the concert is in the southwest corner of Francis Park, just for a heads up. In case you park in the northeast corner, you got to traverse the entire park with your gear and your everything. Let's continue on with music that is written for Kalamazoo, specifically a commission for the Kalamazoo Symphony Orchestra back in 2000 for the opening of the Bronson Hospital at the time. This is New Beginnings by American composer Peter Boyer, who here leads the London Symphony in that piece that was debuted by Kalamazoo.

They're played by the London Symphony Orchestra, with the composer Peter Boyer directing them, and the piece written for the Kalamazoo Symphony Orchestra back in 2000 for their Bronson Hospital opening, that piece called New Beginnings by Peter Boyer. For our final piece this hour, it's Felix Mendelssohn, this fantasy on a well-known tune at the time called The Last Rose of Summer, still has staying power nowadays. Martin Jones is on piano.

There remain a few different versions of that well-known tune, The Last Rose of Summer. That was the treatment by Felix Mendelssohn in a fantasy version, Opus 15 by Felix, and played on piano by Martin Jones. From Michigan State University, this is 90.5 WKAR-FM and WKAR-FM HD1 East Lansing, NPR, and classical music, where in about 15 minutes' time, well, I know the viola is much maligned by many different jokesters, but thanks to Bella Bartok, we'll have a concerto for the viola in a local performance recorded at the Wharton Center. But to start things off this hour, John Harrell on saxophone with the London Symphony under Michael Tilson Thomas. It's from Ravel, the piece in the form of a habanera.

The late Michael Tilson Thomas there, leading the London Symphony Orchestra, not his beloved San Francisco Symphony, but John Harrell on saxophone with that piece in the form of a habanera by Ravel. We'll turn next to a bit of English music from Samuel Arnold, this overture in D, played by the Toronto Camerata.

0: On WKAR, Kevin Mallon and the Toronto Camerata, number 6 of the Opus 8 of Samuel Arnold, that overture in D major. When we return, it's our mid-Michigan weather, then a local performance to celebrate the viola.
1: For 250 years, the American experiment has continued. 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Join the conversation on Beyond 250, Friday night at 6 on WKAR-TV.
0: Some sun, but some clouds also rolling in here in mid-Michigan, with the possibility of showers, especially later on. Highs will be around 87 today. 67 the low, as those showers roll in overnight as well, giving us some patchy morning fog and still some showers from maybe thunderstorms for tomorrow or Thursday, high of around 80. We'll start Friday partly sunny with a high of 85, but a return chance of some afternoon showers heading our way to close out the week. Well, it is the instrument much maligned, the viola. So many jokes are made about it. I would not stoop to such a level, especially when you have performances like this of the Concerto for Viola, written by Béla Bartók. It is a local performance recorded 2016 at the Wharton Center with the MSU Symphony Orchestra under Kevin Noe, but the viola soloist, former artist faculty member Yuri Gandelsman.

0: Ron Viola, former artist faculty member at MSU, Yuri Gandelsman. You may remember me talking about his son, that being Johnny Gandelsman, yesterday at a piece with the Brooklyn Rider String Quartet. But in the meantime, that Gandelsman connection made plain with the MSU Symphony Orchestra, led by Kevin Noe, at the Wharton Center back in September of 2016. Bartok's Viola Concerto.
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0: For the rest of the hour, before we check in with NPR News and WKR News with the latest updates on the numbers when it comes to yesterday's primary elections and everything, well, for the rest of the hour, it is from Cécile Chaminade, her piano sonata in C minor, played by Peter Jacobs.

0: On piano, Peter Jacobs, with that music by a French woman who, well, made a name for her in midlife right here in the Midwest, more popular here than she was in her native France at the time. The Piano Sonata in C Minor by Cécile Chaminade. From Michigan State University, this is 90.5 WKAR-FM and WKAR-FM HD1 East Lansing, where it is 3:01.
1: Live from NPR News in Washington, I'm Kristen Wright. The results of a new round of primary elections are giving shape to new party dynamics. Left-wing anti-establishment candidates are ascendant in the Democratic Party. And as NPR's Tamara Keith reports, it's not just in Democratic-led states and safe districts anymore.
2: Michigan is the ultimate swing state. Epidemiologist Abdul El-Sayed won the state's Democratic Senate primary even as he was outspent on air by tens of millions of dollars, backing the candidate favored by the Democratic Party establishment.
3: What we showed is that the power of our many is greater than the power of their money.
2: He will face former Republican Congressman Mike Rogers in November. In the true toss-up 7th congressional district, outsider Will Lawrence beat more moderate candidates in that primary. And in Detroit, Democratic Socialist Donovan McKenney beat incumbent Sri Tanadar in that safely blue district. Tamara Keith, NPR News.
1: The White House wants data from states on who's getting benefits from social safety net programs. NPR's Danielle Kurtzleben reports the Trump administration is doing so under an anti-fraud task force led by Vice President Vance.
4: At a White House roundtable today, Vance said he wants Congress to pass legislation forcing states to give the federal government data on aid recipients.
5: We need to know where your tax dollars are going. And if the state of California or the state of New York isn't going to tell us, we need Congress to force them to tell us. And I think that's the first and most important thing that we would like to do.
4: This week, 24 states and the District of Columbia sued the Trump administration, seeking to block them from obtaining data on beneficiaries of the Temporary Assistance for Needy Families program. New York Attorney General Letitia James said this week that she thinks the administration wants to use this data as, quote, a tool for targeting the most vulnerable. Danielle Kurtzleben, NPR News.
1: Foreign ministers from Arab and Islamic states meeting in Jordan are warning that Israeli incursions into Muslim holy places in Jerusalem could spark global religious conflict. NPR's Jane Arraf reports.
6: A statement condemned incursions at the Al-Aqsa Mosque by Israeli cabinet ministers and settlers, as well as restrictions on Christian sites. Israel's national security minister led followers and soldiers into the compound in July in the latest incursion. Temple Mount, which encompasses Al-Aqsa, is Judaism's holiest site. Israel reaffirmed in a 1994 peace treaty that Jordan's Hashemite rulers, descendants of the Prophet Muhammad, are custodians of Jerusalem's Muslim and Christian holy sites. The statement said the attack on Islamic holy places could ignite religious conflict, threatening international peace and security. Jane Arraf, NPR News. Attack on Islamic holy places could ignite religious conflict, threatening international peace and security.

0: Starting work on what will be known as the Janice M. Granger Behavioral Health Building, Lansing's first psychiatric facility to include beds for kids and teens. Michael Nanzer, UM Health Sparrow's Behavioral Health Director, says the space will look different than what people might expect.
1: There'll be a lot of daylight, a lot of open spaces, a lot of environment as part of the treatment, which nobody else in the state is really doing right now.
0: The building is named for the late Janice M. Granger. Her family pledged the largest gift in UM Health Sparrow history for the hospital. Janice's husband, Alton L. Granger, was at the groundbreaking Wednesday.
2: It's a chance for our family and especially me to honor my wife, who was a very special person.
0: Construction is expected to finish in 2028. I'm Mako Jelinuski.
3: The next leader of Jackson will either be a previous mayor for the city or a candidate who's run for the office several times. Incumbent Mayor Daniel Mahoney did not run for re-election in the primary. On election night, former mayor of Jackson, Dirk Dobies, took more than 40% of the overall vote, followed by John Wilson with around 20%. Wilson says one issue he will focus on during the general election is repairing Jackson streets.
4: These are streets that the homeowners live on and the homeowners pay taxes for. And there's no excuse that the streets should be in the condition that they are.
3: WKAR News has reached out to Dobies for comment. You can find more of our election coverage and analysis at WKAR.org. Expect showers and storms tonight with a low around 66.
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6: Half minute past 3:06 here on WKR. I'm Jamie Paisley. As we look a little further in our mid-Michigan weather, sure, that system is coming up for this evening, but we'll keep an eye on that as things go along. As far as overnight, that shower system with us, and then lows down to around 67 or so. Morning fog for our Thursday. Otherwise, showers and thunderstorms on a high of around 81. And then for our Friday, partly sunny, but a return chance of afternoon showers and highs of 85 degrees as that comes our way. And currently, though, as we look at our temperatures across mid-Michigan, at the moment in Mount Pleasant, it's 79. In Jackson, it's 84, while currently in East Lansing, 83. But if you're going up north, Traverse City currently 78, because that is where Josh and Jace are, those two British guys that are kind of for the past year or so been really promoting Michigan and its beauty and different towns. They put a video where they finally visited Cherry Republic up at Traverse City and are a little bit overwhelmed by all the cherries. And I'm like, you're overwhelmed by that? Should have been there last month during the Cherry Festival up there. Let's continue on with music. It is next a piece by composer Paul Lansky and a local performance featuring an expert on Paul's music, and that is the artist faculty member at MSU, Gwendolyn Deese, as she performs alongside the MSU Wind Symphony, led by Kevin Sudditall, a piece called Tag by Paul Lansky, part of his larger piece called Touch and Go.

I first encountered the music of Paul Lansky thanks to artist faculty member at MSU Gwendolyn Deese during one of the Absolute Music Chamber Series concerts, a piece called Hop, I remember. But that, another piece by Paul Lansky called Tag from a larger piece called Touch and Go, and joining Gwendolyn Deese, not so much a chamber music concert, that one. She was joined by the MSU Wind Symphony under Kevin Sedatall. Music of Paul Lansky starting off this 3 o'clock hour. Now, we said earlier that there is, of course, that possible system coming through. At the moment, tonight's concert with the Lansing Symphony Orchestra and Maestro Dr. Matthew Aubin leading them, and WKR's own Linda Kernahan as narrator for Peter and the Wolf, that is scheduled to be on at the moment. I haven't seen any sort of notice of it being delayed or canceled or anything. So it's going to be Francis Park, 7 o'clock tonight. I hope to see you there. I'll have my lawn chair out and about there as well. But that's going to be 7 o'clock at Francis Park, just off of Moores River Drive, and more information at lansingsymphony.org. Let's continue with a music of Xavier Lefebvre, this clarinet sonata in B-flat with Edward Brunner on the single reed, but on piano, Adrian Oetker.

0: Showing off the clarinet, which was still a fairly new instrument at the time of that piece being written. A clarinet sonata in B-flat, Opus 12, number 3 by Xavier Lefebvre. With that performance, Edward Brunner on clarinet, Adrian Oetiger on piano. When we return, Sibelius is seaworthy.
1: On the next Fresh Air, Donald Trump took in about $2.2 billion last year while president. New York Times journalist Eric Lipton will talk about his Pulitzer Prize-winning investigations into Trump's profits and conflicts of interest. Last month, Lipton was one of the Times reporters subpoenaed by the Justice Department. 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
0: Now let's continue on with music of Jean Sibelius. This is the Oceanides, opus number 73, bit of a tone poem. For the next 10 minutes or so, Petri Sicari directs the Iceland Symphony Orchestra.

And with that arriving climax to the piece we just heard, it might be a case of a rising tide unmooring all boats. From Jean Sibelius, the Oceanides, there, Opus 73, with Petri Zicari and the Iceland Symphony Orchestra. Still to come in about 8 minutes' time, we'll have George Frieder Kandel for the rest of the hour, but something quite a bit newer next, since it is from their album of video game music. Here is from arguably one of the best-reviewed video games of all time, Secret of Mana, this music by Hiroki Kukuta, featuring the all-women ensemble La Pieta, led from the violin by Angèle Dubois. Secret of Mana.

0: little bit of video game music there from Secret of Mana, the music of Hiroki Kukuta. Kind of an older game, but the music endures, and one of the great points, selling points for a lot of gamers to bring people to that video game series. Secret of Mana, music as played by violinist Angèle Dubois, leading her all-women ensemble, La Pieta. When we return, one last look at our mid-Michigan weather, then Handel for the rest of the hour.
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0: And at, 20 seconds past 3:43 on this Wednesday afternoon. Today, partly sunny, but some clouds rolling in with a high of 87. Possible some showers later on. At this moment, the concert with the Lansing Symphony Orchestra at Francis Park is on. I have not heard anything. If that changes, you can check out the Facebook page of the Lansing Symphony Orchestra or their Instagram page. They'll probably have an update there as soon as they know. I believe that they're right there at the park now doing final rehearsal before the concert at 7 o'clock. But then for an overnight, those showers with us, lows down to 67. Tomorrow, showers and thunderstorms at a high around 81 degrees. For the rest of the hour, it's Handel, this second concerto for double choirs of winds and strings with the English Baroque soloists led by Sir John Eliot Gardner.

0: Sir John Eliot Gardiner and the English Baroque Soloist, that second concerto for double choirs of winds and strings, music of George Frideric Handel. From Michigan State University, this is 90.5 WKAR-FM and WKAR-FM HD1 East Lansing, NPR, and classical music. Stay tuned. All Things Considered with Sophia Salamy comes up next, and I hear Michigan has been kind of important the past 24 hours or so.
1: People are more nervous than usual because a ballistic attack is perceived like one of the highest levels of threat of danger for civilians.
2: Overnight Russian strikes on Kyiv, just as Ukraine is running low on air defense weapons.
3: Today is Wednesday, August 5th, and this is All Things Considered from NPR News.
2: I'm Ilse Chang.
3: And I'm Mary Louise Kelly. Protesters against the president's immigration policies are facing criminal conspiracy charges more often.
2: Is the Justice Department stretching conspiracy laws?
4: I think it's important to see these indictments and the use of this law for what it is, which is an attempt to scare Americans.
3: Also, the White House wants to change how scientific research is funded.
2: And how a short story by Ray Bradbury is resonating today.
5: He wanted humanity to always be able to grow beyond the dangers and the threats that we create for ourselves.
3: First, the news.
6: Live from NPR News in Washington, I'm Kristen Wright. The results of several key primary elections held yesterday are signaling what may be ahead for Republican and Democratic parties in the midterm elections. Left-wing anti-establishment Democratic candidates are celebrating victories. Democratic Socialist New York City Mayor Zohran Mamdani spoke about the wins during a press conference today, acknowledging the closely watched Michigan U.S. Senate Democratic primary, won by former public health official Abdul Al-Sayed.
7: I am proud to be part of a movement of politicians and candidates who are looking to put working class Americans back at the heart of our politics. And that's our focus here in New York City. And just from what we're seeing in Michigan, it looks like that's what Michiganders want there to be their focus come November.
6: NPR's Sage Miller reports on how voters decided in other primary races around the country.
8: Progressive Democrats scored another win this election cycle when voters in Michigan's 7th congressional district picked Will Lawrence as their nominee. Democrats hope to flip the seat away from first-time Republican Congressman Tom Barrett. But establishment Democrats won in Missouri and Virginia. Missouri Congressman Wesley Bell beat progressive former Congresswoman Cori Bush. Despite a record low approval rating, Trump still has a strong grip on his party. The Trump-backed candidate won the Republican nomination in a congressional race in Washington state, and Trump's candidates also won in two races for governor in Kansas and Michigan. Sage Miller, NPR News.
6: President Trump is in Las Vegas. He's expected to speak at Red Rock Resort and Casino about the economy within the hour. The United Nations Human Rights Commissioner condemned a sharp increase in executions and death sentences in Iran since the beginning of the war. In a statement issued today, the UN official says Iran continues to use capital punishment to suppress dissent. NPR's Hadil Al-Shalchi reports.
9: UN Human Rights Chief Volker Turk said he was, quote, alarmed at the rise in executions and death sentences issued in Iran since the beginning of the U.S.-Israeli war. In a statement, he said that since March 19th, at least 56 people have been executed on national security-related charges, including 27 individuals in cases linked to January protests. Turk said 100 others are at risk of execution on similar charges. According to Turk, executions have, quote, reportedly been carried out in public, some only weeks after arrest. Turk called the death penalty, quote, incompatible with the right to life and human dignity. Hadil Al-Shalchi, NPR News, Istanbul.
6: The Senate has confirmed Dr. Erica Schwartz as director of the Centers for Disease Control and Prevention. The vote was along party lines today. Schwartz served as deputy surgeon general during the first Trump administration. She's the first permanent CDC director in almost a year. This is NPR News.
10: For WKAR News, I'm Sophia Salaby. University of Michigan Health Sparrow is breaking ground on an $83 million behavioral health hospital in Lansing. WKAR's Mako Jelinowski has more.
11: University of Michigan Health Sparrow is starting work on what will be known as the Janice M. Granger Behavioral Health Building, Lansing's first psychiatric facility to include beds for kids and teens. Michael Nanzer, UM Health Sparrow's Behavioral Health Director, Behavioral Health Building, Lansing's first psychiatric facility to include beds for kids and teens. Michael Nanzer, UM Health Sparrow's

0: Construction is expected to finish in 2028. I'm Mako Jelinuski.
1: The Ingham County Fairgrounds and the Lansing Center should see more funding for improvement soon. That's after county voters approved an increased tax on short-term hotel stays last night. Unofficial results from the election show 62% of voters agreed to increase the tax rate from 5 to 8%. Ingham County Board of Commissioners Chair Ryan Siebold says the additional revenue could also go towards supporting new sports venues.
2: I'm a fan of some of our local soccer clubs. I know that we have rugby clubs as well, that perhaps getting them some more permanent infrastructure might draw in some regional activity for them.
1: The tax increase is expected to boost funding for entertainment venues and cultural initiatives in the county from just under $4 million annually to nearly $7 million per year. Find more of the latest election results and analysis at WKAR.org.
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1: In your mid-Michigan weather forecast, expect showers and storms tonight with lows in the mid-60s. It's 4:06.
4: This is All Things Considered from NPR News. I'm Elsa Chang in Culver City, California.
5: And I'm Mary Louise Kelly in Washington. After big wins in Michigan, progressive candidates are showing staying power beyond blue states, beyond safe seats. Epidemiologist Abdul Al-Sayed is now the Democratic nominee for U.S. Senate. He will face former Republican Congressman Mike Rogers in one of the highest stakes contests this fall. That race is already starting. New ads, new barbs being fired back and forth. Here to talk through, NPR senior political correspondent Tamara Keith. Hey, Tam.
6: Hello.
5: Okay, so where does the race go from here now that Al-Sayed has won against Congresswoman Haley Stevens in Michigan, this really closely watched contest?
6: Yes, and I would like to linger for just a moment on how expensive and how bitter that primary was. But once the race was called, finally, late this morning, Stevens put out a statement throwing her support behind Al-Sayed. And he held a press conference where he began trying to mend some of the wounds of the primary. And what better way to do that than to turn to his next opponent?
7: Because the campaign that Mike Rogers and Donald Trump and their GOP MAGA allies are launching is already more bitter. All you got to do is look at the ads you're already watching on TV, started today. You know, they think they want to use my whole name against me. Mike, listen, man, if you can't say the name, it's Abdurrahman. Keep the name out your damn mouth.
6: The race hadn't even been called yet when the National Republican Senatorial Committee announced its first digital ad full of grainy images of Al-Sayed, meant to look menacing.
8: Abdurrahman Mohammed Al-Sayed, the most radical Senate candidate in America.
5: Tim, that is the National Republican Senatorial Committee. What about the Republican in the race, Mike Rogers? What's he saying today?
6: Well, in a Fox News interview this morning, Rogers said this race is about the heart and soul of the country, calling Al-Sayed radical and extreme. Disqualifying your opponent is always a big part of campaigns, and we can expect a lot more of this. Another ad in rotation from a Republican super PAC labels him a communist. This is precisely what establishment Democrats were warning would happen if primary voters nominated a progressive outsider like Al-Sayed. But the argument from progressives is that Republicans would have done the same thing with a boring normie Democrat.
5: Okay. I mean, just to lay out the stakes here for everyone who is not a voter in Michigan, this has a big import for where things go in November, control of the U.S. Senate.
6: Yeah, the Senate seat is currently held by a Democrat, and with Al-Sayed as nominee, Republicans see this as a big pickup opportunity. They've already booked tens of millions in TV ad reservations for the fall, according to the ad tracking firm Ad Impact. But Al-Sayed has proven to be a candidate who really speaks to voters' economic concerns and frustration with a political system that working people feel like they just can't get ahead, where working people feel like they just can't get ahead. This year, there is this strong anti-incumbent sentiment. There's low approval for the president and his party, and Rogers is a former congressman endorsed by Trump, sort of the ultimate insider.
5: Go back to progressives, because Al-Sayed wasn't the only progressive who won yesterday. Two other congressional races, including really, I think, the only true toss

0: up House District in Michigan. Insurgent Democrats won. What's the broader takeaway?
1: Yeah, Democratic primary voters are not playing it safe anymore. President Trump's return to the White House caused a real rupture between engaged Democratic voters and the party establishment. And Michigan is an especially important test case. The Senate primary is early in the presidential state's primary is early in the presidential nominating contest in 2028. Mm-hmm. You know, winning primaries isn't enough. This play for influence for progressives only works if El Sayed wins in November.
0: NPR's Tamara Keith, thanks.
2: Overnight, Russia launched another round of deadly ballistic missile strikes on Ukraine's capital Kyiv and surrounding areas. It's the latest in a series of large-scale Russian attacks this summer. Ukrainian officials say the attacks are becoming even more dangerous because Ukraine is running low on air defense weapons that protect the capital. To get a sense of what life is like in Kyiv right now, we called up Dmytro Hynitdinov. He's the deputy director of Ukraine's World War II History Museum, which is documenting the ongoing war between Russia and Ukraine. Welcome.
3: Hello.
2: Hi. So, Dmytro, can you just take me back to last night? Where were you when the missiles first started hitting? And what did those first few moments feel like?
3: Yeah, it was quite a typical situation. So our family was almost sleeping. It was like maybe 12:30 in the midnight, mm-hmm. when we heard the notification on our smartphones that the air alert started. So typically in such situation, we check our applications on the phone, informing about different levels of threats, like mm-hmm. is it a missile or a threat of ballistic missile or threat of drone and so on. And we saw a notification that it's a threat of ballistic attack from Bryansk region of Russia. So immediately we went to the corridor, and during our movement, it was 2 minutes after sirens started to be heard, mm-hmm. we immediately heard a series of explosions.
2: Yeah. Well, as terrifying as that sounds to me, I imagine that you have gotten pretty used to air raid sirens and sleepless nights like that. But I want to ask you, because in this moment, Ukraine's air defense systems are not as strong as they were earlier in this war. And mm-hmm. your Air Force says that it did not intercept a single one of those missiles that were launched overnight. Can people in Kyiv sense that the air defense systems have weakened? I mean, what changes do you see on the ground when those air defenses are not there, are not as robust?
3: Yeah, so I would say that, of course, people understand. And it's also obvious that our government, starting with President Zelensky, they speak frankly. There are no anti-ballistic missiles now at the moment in possession of Ukraine.
2: Uh-huh.
3: Yeah, we can say that people are more nervous than usual, of course, because of this situation. And ballistic attack is perceived like one of the highest levels of threat, of danger for civilians. Mm-hmm. And it is so because it's a very short time before siren and before explosions. So people don't have opportunity to go to the shelter in that pause. And at the same time, the life continues. So people can demonstrate fantastic abilities to adapt to any situation. Unfortunately, this situation is a tragic situation.
2: What about for you personally, Dmytro, as you've been living through this war? Can you talk about how the day-to-day of it has reshaped just your habits, how you live, how you move through the world day to day?
3: It's an interesting question. I would say that probably it didn't shape too much or changed my life lifestyle. So I continue living, and I go to work. I work, and after work, I can go to some, cafe. And people continue to live their normal life. Of course, all we hope that we are lucky. And mm-hmm. The next day, of course, is very hard because you're exhausted after sleepless night. But
2: yeah,
3: somehow we can call it a new normality, unfortunately. But it is so, life continues. It was very tough winter. Now we have a challenging summer. But I hope that I, my colleagues, my beloved people, and Ukraine in general as a nation will overcome this.
2: Well, your museum, it's dedicated to World War II, of course, but you are now personally living through this war. Tell me, what you're collecting now to document this war and what you hope people decades from now will understand about living through days like last night.
3: Yeah, for example, after such big attacks, we typically send our mobile groups with a photographer, with video operator, with some of researchers to the places where something occurred. For example, last week we sent our expedition to the city of Kryvyi Rih. It's like hometown of President Zelensky. Mm-hmm. And there was a house where missile hit it and it collapsed. A family of seven people died in this house. We not only took some pictures of the place and recorded testimonies of neighbors, but we also collected some materials and even possibly materials from that house that was destroyed. And so, of course, probably we will show them in the exhibition one day.
2: Well, I hope that you, Dimetro, and your loved ones continue to stay safe.
3: Thank you so much for your kind words.
2: That is Dimetro Hainetinov. He's the deputy director of Ukraine's World War II History Museum. Thank you very much, Dimetro.
3: Thank you very much for your attention.
0: What happens on Earth once humans are gone? That question is at the heart of a 1950 short story by Ray Bradbury called There Will Come Soft Rains.
4: It's a story of the last 24 hours in what remains of humanity. And all that remains is the technology.
2: Jonathan Eller is a retired English professor. He helped create the Ray Bradbury Center at Indiana University, Indianapolis. The story has no human characters, just a home filled with autonomous technology that cooks, entertains, and cleans up after its late residents. That's because it is set the day after a nuclear war.
0: Shortly after it was published, NBC broadcast a radio adaptation of the story on its show, Dimension X.
5: It was a good house. It contained all the latest automatic devices, from talking book recorders to singing clocks.
0: This week, the story is getting renewed attention.
4: He wanted humanity to always be able to grow beyond the dangers and the threats that we create for ourselves. And this is why he wrote this story, A Day in the Life of the House. And the house says, today is August 4th, 2026.
2: The story begins on August 4th, 2026. Well, I am very happy to report that today, August 5th, we humans are still here.
0: Hooray.
2: And our smart speakers and Wi-Fi thermostats are not our only legacy yet.
0: Jonathan Eller says Bradbury wasn't so much betting on the demise of humanity as working to prevent it. Here's Bradbury speaking with NPR in 2004.
6: I warn, I make warnings, but I don't predict a cataclysm.
0: In other words, he called out to future humanity this week in particular.
2: This is NPR News.
7: Good afternoon. This is 90.5 WKER. I'm Sophia Salaby. It's 4:18. During our local newscast in 15 minutes, listen for some updates on what's next after the primary election here in mid-Michigan. And then the Trump administration wants to give political appointees the final say over federal grant money for projects like scientific research, public health, and housing. Democrats are pushing back.
8: That is going to kill our productivity, have hugely adverse impacts on our economy.
7: In 20 minutes, we bring you more on the potential impact of this controversial plan. In statewide news, Kalamazoo voters have approved a unique 8-year millage that will help fund childcare options for children through age 5. Jen Stroven is the manager for the millage campaign, Yes for Families. She calls Kalamazoo County a childcare desert.
9: And that means one family in four. If you have a baby or a toddler, you can't find childcare. It's inaccessible to you. You can stay on a waiting list up to 18 months.
7: Stroven and other supporters see the fund will increase wages for local early educators and lower childcare costs for working families. The tax levies $500,000 on properties within Kalamazoo County through 2034. 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
2: 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I'm Elsa Chang.
0: And I'm Mary Louise Kelly. The Justice Department is increasingly charging the people protesting President Trump's immigration campaign with criminal conspiracy. That can lead to years in federal prison. As NPR criminal justice correspondent Meg Anderson reports, some legal experts worry the DOJ is stretching conspiracy laws to sweep up political activists who oppose the administration's deportation agenda.
11: Early one morning this June, Treasure Thorson was drinking coffee on her couch in Minneapolis when she heard a knock at the front door.
12: I go and I see a woman standing there in office clothes, but with a Homeland Security vest over the top. And I see six more agents standing in my front yard.
11: Thorson is a special education teacher. She was still in her pajamas.
12: She said, we have a warrant for your arrest for conspiracy. I was really taken off guard.
11: The agent let her change and hug her partner goodbye before they took her into custody. The government charged Thorson and 14 other people with engaging in a conspiracy to impede federal agents, one it says culminated in the setting up of blockades outside ICE's headquarters during the surge in Minnesota this winter. The government cited meetings and conversations on the encrypted app Signal as evidence. Thorson declined to comment on the specifics of the indictment. But the charges are part of an escalating trend. NPR reviewed data from the last 5 years on how the federal government is wielding one specific charge, conspiracy to impede or injure an officer. The statute dates back to the Civil War, and historically it's been used infrequently. But since Trump took office last year, the DOJ has charged more than three dozen people with this conspiracy charge in at least 10 different cases. All of them involve people protesting ICE.
13: I definitely think these cases are part of a broader trend that's worth watching.
11: Aaron Turr with the Foundation for Individual Rights and Expression says each case is different. Some involve things like property destruction, which the First Amendment does not protect.
13: But some defendants aren't accused of personally engaging in that conduct. So the concern there is that the government may be casting too wide a net. It may be lumping in innocent people or people who committed minor misdemeanors based on their political beliefs.
11: This is where the idea of civil disobedience comes in, breaking certain laws in a nonviolent way as a form of protest. Typically, those types of actions are met with minor charges, things like trespassing, disorderly conduct, failing to disperse. Conspiracy is much more serious. For a conspiracy to occur, Turr says there has to be an agreement between people to commit a crime. And according to the statute, that crime has to impede the officer by force, intimidation, or threat.
13: So if someone shows up to a protest and they're prepared to engage in civil disobedience, or they spontaneously decide, I'm going to join this line of people who's blocking this detainee transport, I don't think that's enough to show a criminal conspiracy.
11: Many of the conspiracy cases against ICE protesters have been dismissed or are ongoing, but the DOJ is having some success. Last summer in Spokane, Washington, protesters gathered outside a building where ICE was holding immigrants. Some linked arms and tried to block a van from moving the detainees elsewhere. Local police used pepper balls to disperse the crowd and arrested around 30 people. Jack Archer, a longtime local organizer, was there but was not arrested until about a month later when nine people, including Archer, were charged with conspiracy. Six people took plea deals. Archer and two others decided to go to trial.
14: At the end of the day, I fundamentally couldn't stomach admitting to doing something I know I didn't do.
11: At the trial this May, prosecutors argued that the defendants entered into a conspiracy on the day of the protest to block the detainee transport. The government said some agents were scared that day and that protesters damaged property, including slashing tires. Archer was never accused of those actions. Throughout the trial, Archer says,
14: there was a sense of helplessness. There's anxiety, realizing that my perspective on how things are differs significantly from the perspective being presented by the prosecution.
11: Archer and the two other defendants were found guilty. Archer, who has a 5-year-old daughter and a husband, had just graduated law school and was expecting to start their career as a lawyer. Now they could face up to 6 years in prison.
14: Let me be honest, I'm scared. I'm scared. This whole situation is not just beyond my expectations. It doesn't align with how I understood things to work.
11: Archer has been to dozens of protests over the years and says they all carry some risk, but not something this severe. Now, Archer's lawyers are exploring next steps, including asking the judge to throw out the verdict. All of this sounds familiar to Jocelyn Walsh, a musician in Chicago. She was indicted after a protest at an ICE detention center last fall.
15: We're here singing our songs, doing our walking in a circle from one side of the sidewalk to the next, and the vehicle drove into us.
11: Video posted on social media shows a federal officer driving toward the group of protesters and some of them blocking the car. About a month later, Walsh was charged with conspiracy, along with five others. Prosecutors said some of the protesters caused damage to the vehicle. Walsh was not accused of that. This spring, the case was dismissed because of alleged prosecutorial misconduct. Even so, the experience left Walsh rattled.
15: I think that what I've learned through this experience is just how much power the federal government really has over our lives and our liberty.
11: Katie Schwartzman is a lawyer with the organization Protect Democracy.
16: I think it's important to see these indictments and the use of this law for what it is, which is an attempt to scare Americans.
11: She says more indictments could be coming.
16: But also, Americans should not be afraid to organize peaceful resistance in this moment. Those acts of ordinary people organizing and working together has been the most important force for justice in the history of our country.
11: In a statement, the DOJ told NPR that, quote, people should not mistake violence against law enforcement or impeding officers performing their duties with peaceful protest. The statement also said that federal prosecutors are right to prioritize these cases and hold people accountable. Meg Anderson, NPR News.
2: In this year's primaries, the Democratic Party has seen many progressives go after establishment members of their party and win, making for an interesting setup for November's midterm elections. Independent Senator Bernie Sanders of Vermont says that is because we're in the middle of a major shift.
17: If there's anything we're seeing right now in this very unusual moment in American history, is conventional wisdom is no longer conventional. It's out of touch with reality.
2: Bernie Sanders, his thoughts on the state of politics. Listening to the conversation elsewhere on today's All Things Considered and on our podcast, Consider This. 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
7: Good afternoon. You're listening to 90.5 WKAR. Coming up in 15 minutes, join us for a conversation analyzing what we know so far about the primary turnout and what that could mean for the general election races. In your mid-Michigan weather forecast, expect showers and storms tonight with a low around 66. We could see some more rain tomorrow. Otherwise, clouds will gradually clear with highs in the upper 70s. It's 429.
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0: 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I'm Mary Louise Kelly.
1: And I'm Elsa Chang. Coming up, new fiction about three sisters from New Orleans.
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3: Live from NPR News in Culver City, California, I'm Duane Brown. Michigan's delivered a big win for the Democratic Party's left flank with Abdul El Sayed's narrow victory in the closely watched Senate primary contest. He overcame record spending on behalf of the more moderate candidate, Representative Haley Stevens. That seat is considered pivotal to Democrats' chances of flipping the Senate come November. Here's NPR's Tamara Keith.
4: This is the strongest evidence yet that the far-left progressive wing of the Democratic Party is ascendant. It is notable how much money was spent on sort of the establishment side to support Congresswoman Haley Stevens, and ultimately she came up short. You know, this is a little bit more complicated than just like moderate, progressive. It's also insiders versus outsiders, incremental change versus shake up the system.
3: That's NPR's Tamara Keith. People who prosecuted Capitol Hill rioters are calling on the Senate to reject judicial nominees who deny the results of the 2020 presidential election. NPR's Carrie Johnson has that story.
5: Three former federal prosecutors say the riot on January 6, 2021 was an attack on our democracy. They're urging lawmakers to reject any judicial nominee who won't admit Trump lost or acknowledge the violence of that day. Senator Richard Blumenthal, a Democrat from Connecticut, says denying the results of the 2020 election should disqualify people from serving as federal judges. He says Trump's nominees have waffled and dodged that question in confirmation hearings. The Republican-led Senate has confirmed nearly all of the president's picks. Those judges could decide future election disputes in the coming years. Carrie Johnson, NPR News, Washington.
3: A mixed bag of trading on Wall Street today. 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
6: For WKAR News, I'm Sophia Salaby. The next leader of Jackson will either be a previous mayor for the city or a candidate who's run for the office several times. Incumbent Mayor Daniel Mahoney did not run for re-election in the primary. On election night, former Mayor of Jackson, Derek Dobies, took more than 40% of the overall vote, followed by John Wilson with around 20%. Wilson says one issue he will focus on ahead of the general election is repairing Jackson's streets.
7: And these are streets that the homeowners live on and the homeowners pay taxes for. And there's no excuse that the streets should be in the condition that they are.
6: Wilson says he will take a few days to rest before resuming campaign efforts ahead of the general election in November. WKAR News has reached out to Dobies for comment. The Detroit-based development group operating the Lansing Shuffle says it will try again to buy the building from the city in the coming years. Voters rejected the nearly $1 million sale last night, with some Lansing residents citing concerns about selling city parkland. Detroit Rising Development co-owner John Hartzell says the city wouldn't lose much in the sale.
8: The reality is Lansing has 300 acres of parksland, and this is only, you know, 11,000 square feet, which is just a really small piece of that portfolio, of which was been kind of separated from the parks 16 years ago.
6: Hartzell says Detroit Rising has invested more than $4 million into the Lansing Shuffle, and the purchase of the building would give the business more financial stability. The development group currently leases the building from the city for $2,000 a month. The city of Lansing has not responded to a request for comment. We have more election results and analysis at WKER.org.
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1: This is All Things Considered from NPR News. I'm Mary Louise Kelly in Washington.
2: And I'm Elsa Chang in Culver City, California. The Trump administration is considering a controversial rule change. It would give political appointees the final say over who gets federal grant money to fund projects in scientific research, public health, and housing. Democrats have been pushing back, like Senator Adam Schiff of California.
3: This will be the death knell of good science if the administration is able to put a rule like this into effect. That is going to kill our productivity, have hugely adverse impacts on our economy.
2: NPR's Katia Riddle has been looking into what some of these adverse impacts could look like.
4: The job of county executive is not an easy one. That's the position that Mark Polenkars holds in Erie County, New York.
5: During my tenure, at least in county government, we've had a plane crash. We've had COVID, the mass shooting, numerous snowstorms. I've dealt with a lot.
4: He's been in this role since 2012. Now, Polenkars is dealing with a potential change to the way federal grants are administered. He says if it happens, this crisis may not look like the other disasters he's dealt with.
5: But it is something that will make our lives a heck of a lot miserable.
4: The Office of Management and Budget, working under the Trump White House, proposed the rule. If it goes into effect, political appointees would gain more control over many federal grants for scientific research, but also just for local government programs. Political appointees could, in theory, stop and start programs already in process or withhold money for programs that don't align with their political agenda. For Polenkars, that means nearly half the county budget could be in flux or suspended at any time.
5: We have more than $1 billion federal dollars that rolls into our community.
4: Those dollars flow to a wide range of programs: workforce development, mental health grants, opioid addiction treatment and counseling, sewer infrastructure. Under this new rule, Polenkars fears any of these programs could disappear at the whims of a political appointee. This would be a change from the way government has worked in the past.
5: It's not so much a partnership anymore. It's becoming sort of Big Brother, where Big Brother is telling Little Brother, here's what you're going to do. And that's never been the relationship that we've had with the federal government.
4: There are more than 3,000 counties that receive billions of dollars in federal grants every year. Gita Wadhwani represents the Wisconsin Public Health Association, another kind of recipient of federal funding. She says the dozens of local health departments in Wisconsin rely on this money for things like disease prevention.
6: They're paying attention to how many cases of flu, how many cases of pneumonia are occurring in the community, and then what do we need to communicate with our hospitals so they are prepared.
4: Wadhwani fears if this money is pulled out from local public health departments, they will lose these frontline public health workers.
6: You need staff to do this. You need nurses who are on the phone talking to health systems, talking to clients in the community. And if these cuts come, you have fewer staff to do the work.
4: The Office of Management and Budget sent an email statement that reads, quote, "This rule is fundamentally about accountability to the American people and ensuring that taxpayer dollars are spent wisely. Officials who are accountable to the president and ultimately the American people will give final approval before grants go out the door," unquote. Local officials like Wadhwani fear that destabilizing this money will have far-reaching consequences.
6: If the grant funding is stopped today or tomorrow, a staff person's salary is no longer paid. They lose their job.
4: Wadhwani fears losing jobs and other resources will ultimately mean losing trust, not only in public health, but in the federal government altogether. Katie Riddle, NPR News.
1: The detained former leader of Myanmar, Aung San Suu Kyi, made a rare public appearance this week, even as civil war continues in her country, largely forgotten by the rest of the world. This is Asia's deadliest conflict, with a death toll topping 100,000. As Michael Sullivan reports, being overshadowed suits the ruling military just fine. We'll warn, his report contains the sounds of gunfire.
7: Less than a decade ago, Myanmar's luck seemed to be changing. The military has pretty much ruled the country, except for a brief period after independence in 1948. But in 2010, signs of a democratic opening appeared. Opposition leader Aung San Suu Kyi was released from house arrest. She won a parliamentary seat in 2012, and Myanmar began welcoming foreign investment and visitors, like President Obama in November 2012.
8: The flickers of progress that we have seen must not be extinguished. They must be strengthened. They must become a shining North Star for all this nation's people.
7: That star flickered, then went dark just 9 years later with the military's 2021 coup against the civilian government led by Aung San Suu Kyi and the civil war that's followed. And in that war, the military now has the resistance on its back foot with the help of some powerful allies. Last month, Myanmar hosted Russian troops at a joint exercise outside the capital. Moscow also provides attack helicopters and jet fighters, and neighboring China has picked a side, too, as the West, preoccupied by conflicts elsewhere, remains largely absent. In June, Chinese leader Xi Jinping hosted Myanmar's senior general turned president, Min Aung Hlaing, on a state visit to Beijing. Earlier in the month, it was India's prime minister, Narendra Modi's turn. The general elections Min Aung Hlaing orchestrated back in December and January, the ones widely dismissed in the West as a sham, not a problem for his powerful neighbors.
9: I think Min Aung Hlaing does feel that he's winning on his terms.
7: But, says Richard Horsey, senior Asia advisor at the International Crisis Group,
9: he's standing triumphantly on top of a country that he has broken and turned the clock back 20 years on its development, on its social services, on its levels of poverty. But that has not been his concern.
7: Acceptance has. And even though his coup and the elections he engineered were condemned by the Association of Southeast Asian Nations, or ASEAN, Morgan Michaels of the International Institute for Strategic Studies says the reality is,
10: internationally, Myanmar has already gotten what it wants. They have what they need for now to be comfortable.
7: This week's bilateral visit by Min Aung Hlaing to neighboring Thailand, an ASEAN member, won't hurt. Talks are expected to focus on border issues, scam centers, and the drug trade. A visit that makes Thanida Piachot of the human rights group Fortify Rights cringe.
11: Recognizing Min Aung Hlaing as Myanmar's legitimate leader and shaking the bloody hand of the war criminal sends completely the wrong message to Myanmar civilians who are suffering under the Myanmar military dictatorship.
7: But after 5.5 years of war, many fighting against the military don't have much faith in the neighbors anyway, or in anyone but themselves. This fighter, speaking via Starlink from a central region near Bago, who asked NPR not to use his name for his safety, says no one here talks about the revolution anymore either. All they want now, he says, is revenge for their friends and relatives who've been killed, for their homes burned, and for their livelihoods destroyed. And he says they won't give in. For NPR News, I'm Michael Sullivan in Chiang Rai, Thailand.
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12: On WKAR, I'm Sophia Salaby. Now that the primary election is done, many people will be digging into the data of who voted for which candidate and where to try to understand what that says about our state's electorate. Dante Chinney is a political journalist and the director of the American Communities Project at Michigan State University. He joins us now to talk about demographics and voter turnout. Thank you for being here.
13: Well, thank you for having me.
12: What were your maybe one or two big takeaways from election night?
13: Well, I guess the first one for most people is, I guess we can't trust polls, because the polls showed this is going to be a blowout for El Sayed. It was not. it was turned out to be excruciatingly close. The other big takeaway for me looking at the results was we noted before this election at the American Communities Project that El Sayed's strength with college students was going to be big. And if you look, they don't do exit polls for primaries, so it's hard to do things beyond looking at the county level. But if you look at the county level, there are seven counties that we call college towns in the state of Michigan. Six of them went for El Sayed by double digits. In fact, I think you could really argue looking at the results, considering how close everything turned out to be, that the college towns, the young vote in the state, proved to be decisive for El Sayed and probably pushed him over the top.
12: You were keeping an eye on four main communities last night, and those were Ingham, Kent, Macomb, and Wayne counties. Why were those the places you wanted to watch?
13: Well, I think for different reasons, right? I mean, you always have to watch Wayne because it's the biggest county in the state and home of Detroit. But I think a lot of people think Wayne is just Detroit, and it's not. Dearborn's in Wayne, and Livonia's in Wayne, and Wayne's a pretty complicated county. So I wanted to see kind of how the vote shook out. Macomb is interesting because it's kind of blue-collar, Trumpy kind of county, a county where Trump does very well when he's on the ballot. Also, we've been to some reporting in that community in the past, and there are some concerns about Muslim Americans and people worried about things like Sharia law in the county of Macomb. Ingham was interesting because, first of all, obviously, we're based at Michigan State, but it's a big college town and an important college town. And then Kent, western side of the state, it has become a Democratic county in really the last decade now, really since the arrival of Donald Trump, maybe a little before. And I was kind of curious to see how it shook out. I mean, we talked to people in these different places. The people in Kent told us it was going to go heavily for El Sayed, and indeed it did. And I think that tells us something about where the electorate is as of August. I mean, the question is, what does all this mean going forward into the fall now?
12: So what does it all mean?
13: So I'll just say, I think if you're a Democrat, this result was probably the worst possible result you could have, and that it is so close. And look, this is a pretty contentious campaign to begin with. Contentious campaigns, it can be hard to get everybody. Remember, they're all supposed to be Democrats. They're all supposed to be on the same page. But there were some hard feelings in this campaign, and they're from both sides, some strong words. And a close race, a race that ends up being this close, sometimes it's harder to get over those tough feelings. If one side blows the other side out, there tends to be like, well, that was that, but we've got to all rally now. When it's this close, you wonder what it means going forward. El Sayed's going to win, obviously. He's won. The question is, can they kind of patch the party back together? Can Haley Stevens bring her people on board and kind of say, we got to put this behind us and move forward? We'll find out. And if she does that, will her voters follow? We'll see.
12: Ahead of the primary, you cautioned about pulling any one narrative from election results because there are so many factors at play that we can't necessarily pin down. Now that the primary is over, do you feel the same?
13: Yeah. I mean, the one thing I said going into this was there was all this talk. I mean, this became a national election. Like, there were national reporters here all over. It was the subject of the New York Times podcast, The Daily, on Tuesday morning. So it was a big deal. And everybody was saying, what's it mean? What's it mean? You know, I kept telling everybody that, yes, there is this very hard-fought Senate race, but on the Democratic side, but on the gubernatorial side, Jocelyn Benson's going to walk. And indeed she did. She walked to victory. And I would say that Jocelyn Benson is not, I would say, a real leftist candidate or an insurgent candidate. She's pretty much establishment. And the fact that she won by the margin she did tells you that maybe what we were seeing in this Senate race was about these two candidates and about this particular race. And the idea of trying to draw something bigger about the state of the Democratic Party in Michigan might have been a mistake. I still think it is, if you try to do too much of that.
12: Well, maybe we'll get some of those answers in November, or maybe get a little bit closer to understanding Michigan's voters. Dante Cheney is a political journalist and the director of the American Communities Project at MSU. Thank you for joining us.
13: Thank you for having me.
12: Senator Bernie Sanders is reacting to yesterday's win by progressive Abdul El Sayed in Michigan's Democratic primary for the U.S. Senate.
14: This is the most extraordinary victory in modern American politics. He took on everybody.
12: In 20 minutes, Sanders talks more about last night's election results and what they say about the direction of the Democratic Party. You can follow Mid-Michigan news and politics throughout the week with our newsletter, The Signal. 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Checking in with your Capital Region weather forecast, it'll be rainy tonight with some storms and lows in the mid-60s. Expect more rain tomorrow, otherwise cloudy skies will gradually clear with a high near 79.
1: This is All Things Considered from NPR News. I'm Mary Louise Kelly.
15: And I'm Scott Detrow. A new novel, Meet Me in the Garden, tells the story of three Creole sisters from New Orleans and the way their lives unfold in the two decades after World War II. Yes, they were part of the Great Migration, and yes, they face perilous moments throughout the story because of their race. But overall, this is the story of one of the sisters becoming herself and being able to do so more and more as the years pass. The book was written by Nina LaCour, who joins us now. Welcome.
16: Thank you so much, Scott. It's a pleasure to be here.
15: Let's start with the main character, Odette Honoré. She's the youngest of three sisters. Tell us about her when we first meet her in New Orleans.
16: So when we first meet Odette, she is with her cousin Delphine. They are in this beautiful New Orleans garden that they have stumbled upon, and it provides them with an escape in which they are able to fully be themselves. They're in their late teens, and each of them has a secret. They both have these forbidden love affairs. Odette is in love with another woman. Delphine is in love with a white older man. And in this garden, they have the opportunity to imagine lives for themselves that are not aligned with the social expectations and even the laws of their time.
15: And from a few sentences in the acknowledgments and from some of your social media posts, it seems like some of this, at least in broad strokes, some of these storylines were based a little bit on your own family's history.
16: Yes. So the story that my grandmother liked to tell the most often was a story of her youth in New Orleans. She was taking a walk through a shopping district and she saw this photographer's portrait studio. And she looked in the window and she was really taken by the portraits, but the store had a whites only sign displayed in the window. And so she never would have dreamt of walking in. And at that point, the photographer himself appeared in the doorway and he invited her in to have her portrait taken. She kind of pointed to the whites only sign and he said, "Oh, it's not meant for nice Creole girls like you." And so she went into the studio, she had her portrait taken, and the next time she passed the studio, her own portrait was hanging in the window right next to the whites only sign. And this was just one of many stories that she told me growing up about colorism in her community. And she never used that word. And she was very much a product of her time and culture. I grew up with her combing my hair, which is very straight and fine, and telling me how good it was. And it took me many years before I realized that the goodness fit into a paradigm of white supremacy. Mm-hmm. And so this novel takes my grandmother's story, but it runs with it. In real life, that was the end of the story. Her portrait hung in the window. In this case, it leads to a love affair between Delphine and the photographer, and it brings her sort of unwillingly into this life of passing as white.
15: And you bring us into Odette's head so well in the way that when it comes to the passing, as it were, that, you know, she's mostly focused on the fact that she's gay and she's scared to tell anybody. You write about the way that she thinks so hard about what she wants, what would make her happy, but then also the real fears that she has, that her children would be taken away from her, that she would be even institutionalized, that like the consequences of being who she is are very severe. And she wrestles with that throughout the whole story in different ways.
16: Yes, she really does. While I was working on the book, I was very aware that I personally live a life that Odette could only dream of.
15: Yeah.
16: Like, here I am just going about my everyday life with my wife and our daughter. And meanwhile, in this novel that I'm writing, Odette has to hide this fundamental part of herself. And in the times in the novel that she is really in love, there are these questions that I had to wrestle with, like, what do you do if you can't be with that person? And how do you move through your days in ways that still feel meaningful? It was really sad to be in that place, but artistically, it was actually kind of luxurious to spend so much time in that space of longing in the novel. And some of the most heartbreaking scenes to write were when the people that she loves sense that there's something more to her that she isn't telling them about, and she really longs to tell them.
15: And she almost does so many times.
16: She almost does, yes. And in not doing so, it makes her so lonely. It makes, you know, her so alienated and isolated in this one way where actually she's surrounded by so much love.
15: It feels like with both her and Delphine in different ways, a big theme of this book is just like the pain that you feel when you're not fully yourself.
16: Absolutely, yes. And part of the other like family origins for the story do have to do with mental illness. I had three ancestors who were institutionalized in what was at the time called the East Louisiana Hospital for the Insane, which is where Odette's father dies in the book. So I had this family history of mental illness, and attached to that was an inability to care for children, which becomes a huge, kind of the huge central plot point of the novel. And dealing with Delphine's mental illness and also just the complications of the time period and how mental illness was treated, and also how homosexuality was considered mental illness, and looking at the almost arbitrary nature of, you know, who is so terribly impacted by it that it shapes their life in a way that's really hard to come back from, and who is able to suffer through it and live a life that they want to, even despite all of these obstacles.
15: Trying not to give away the final third of the book too much in the way that I asked this, but obviously we're talking about a lot of like pretty heavy topics here, right? And I will admit that as I read the book, sometimes I really liked these characters, and I would turn the page anxiously, like, I hope something really terrible doesn't happen to them on the next page. But by and large, everybody in this book is able to grow and improve and get happier. And I'm wondering how you thought about this as an author, how you balanced these serious topics with wanting to tell, it seems like you wanted to tell a story with a happy ending.
16: You know, I did. When I think about my grandparents and their siblings, they had these long, beautiful Los Angeles lives. And as I was working on the novel, I kept thinking, yeah, there is so much happening around them, as you just said, and still they're listening to jazz and they're cooking beautiful food and they're decorating and reupholstering furniture. I wanted to allow them to make lives for themselves that were just beautiful in spite of and because of everything that was happening around them.
15: That is Nina LaCour. Her new novel is Meet Me in the Garden. Thank you so much.
16: Thank you so much. It was an absolute pleasure.

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3: 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I'm Sophia Salaby, and another hour of All Things Considered starts just ahead. In your mid-Michigan weather forecast, expect showers and storms tonight with a low around 66. We could see some more rain tomorrow. Otherwise, clouds will gradually clear with highs in the upper 70s.
4: If there's anything we're seeing right now in this very unusual moment in American history, is conventional wisdom is no longer conventional.
5: Unpacking the results from last night in Michigan, the Senate primary was a nail-biter. It's raising questions about who can win come November.
6: For Wednesday, August 5th, this is All Things Considered.
5: I'm Mary Louise Kelly.
6: And I'm Elsa Chang. Ahead this hour, we question Senator Bernie Sanders about the future of the Democratic Party.
5: Also, Ariana Grande's appearance in a new video sparks debate about health and privacy.
6: But is her body any of our business?
7: The troubling part is that part of her art is her body and the way that she presents it to us.
5: And a Massachusetts museum goes viral for being the worst aquarium ever.
8: Everybody on the side of the street with big grins calling out to us saying, worst aquarium ever.
6: Inside joke after this news.
9: Live from NPR News in Washington, I'm Libby Casey. In Michigan, progressive Abdul El-Sayed has narrowly won the state's highly watched Democratic Senate primary, as Russ McNamara of the Michigan Public Radio Network reports. Although funding was lopsided, it was the most expensive Senate primary ever.

0: politicians and candidates who are looking to put working class Americans back at the heart of our politics. And that's our focus here in New York City. And just from what we're seeing in Michigan, it looks like that's what Michiganders want there to be their focus come November.
1: NPR's Sage Miller reports on how voters decided in other primary races around the country.
2: Progressive Democrats scored another win this election cycle when voters in Michigan's 7th congressional district picked Will Lawrence as their nominee. Democrats hope to flip the seat away from first-time Republican Congressman Tom Barrett. But establishment Democrats won in Missouri and Virginia. Missouri Congressman Wesley Bell beat progressive former Congresswoman Cori Bush. Despite a record low approval rating, Trump still has a strong grip on his party. The Trump-backed candidate won the Republican nomination in a congressional race in Washington state, and Trump's candidates also won in two races for governor in Kansas and Michigan. Sage Miller, NPR News.
1: President Trump is in Las Vegas. He's expected to speak at Red Rock Resort and Casino about the economy within the hour. The United Nations Human Rights Commissioner condemned a sharp increase in executions and death sentences in Iran since the beginning of the war. In a statement issued today, the UN official says Iran continues to use capital punishment to suppress dissent. NPR's Hadil Al-Shalchi reports.
3: UN Human Rights Chief Volker Turk said he was, quote, alarmed at the rise in executions and death sentences issued in Iran since the beginning of the U.S.-Israeli war. In a statement, he said that since March 19th, at least 56 people have been executed on national security-related charges, including 27 individuals in cases linked to January protests. Turk said 100 others are at risk of execution on similar charges. According to Turk, executions have, quote, reportedly been carried out in public, some only weeks after arrest. Turk called the death penalty, quote, incompatible with the right to life and human dignity. Hadil Al-Shalchi, NPR News, Istanbul.
1: The Senate has confirmed Dr. Erica Schwartz as director of the Centers for Disease Control and Prevention. The vote was along party lines today. Schwartz served as deputy surgeon general during the first Trump administration. She's the first permanent CDC director in almost a year. This is NPR News.
4: For WKAR News, I'm Sophia Salaby. Mid-Michigan families will soon have a dedicated place for children's mental health care. As WKAR's Mako Jelinuski reports, University of Michigan Health Sparrow is breaking ground on the $83 million hospital in Lansing.
5: University of Michigan Health Sparrow is starting work on what will be known as the Janice M. Granger Behavioral Health Building, Lansing's first psychiatric facility to include beds for kids and teens. Michael Nanzer, UM Health Sparrow's behavioral health director, says the space will look different than what people might expect.
6: It'll be a lot of daylight, a lot of open spaces, a lot of environment as part of the treatment, which nobody else in the state is really doing right now.
5: The building is named for the late Janice M. Granger. Her family pledged the largest gift in UM Health Sparrow history for the hospital. Janice's husband, Alton L. Granger, was at the groundbreaking Wednesday.
7: It's a chance for our family and especially me to honor my wife, who was a very special person.
5: Construction is expected to finish in 2028. I'm Mako Jelinuski.
7: Family, and especially me, to honor my wife, who is a very special person.
5: Construction is expected to finish in 2028.

0: as well, that perhaps getting them some more permanent infrastructure might draw in some regional activity for them.
1: The tax increase is expected to boost funding for entertainment venues and cultural initiatives in the county from just under $4 million annually to nearly $7 million per year. 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
1: In your weather forecast for tonight, it'll be rainy with some storms and lows in the mid-60s.
3: From NPR News, this is All Things Considered. I'm Elsa Chang in Culver City, California.
4: I'm Mary Louise Kelly in Washington, and we begin this hour with the fight for the future of the Democratic Party, a fight unfolding in primaries across the country, ballot after ballot, pitting moderate establishment candidates against progressives like this guy.
5: What a race. You know, in the words of Muhammad Ali, we shook up the world.
4: That is Abdul Al-Sayed speaking to reporters this morning. Voters in Michigan just picked him as the Democratic nominee for the Senate, a huge primary win for progressives, although establishment candidates also picked up wins last night. So what are the takeaways here? A question we will put to Senator Bernie Sanders, independent from Vermont, self-described Democratic socialist who endorsed Al-Sayed. Senator, welcome back to All Things Considered.
6: Good to be with you.
4: How do you see the stakes in what happened in Michigan last night? Was this the most important test yet for where Democrats and the Democratic Party is headed?
6: I think maybe. I think it's important to appreciate the extraordinary victory that Abdul won last night. He took on the Michigan Democratic establishment, virtually all of them. He took on the national Democratic establishment. And most importantly, he took on, in what I think is unprecedented, and I've never heard of this, close to $70 million in one state, the state of Michigan, from Super PAC money, half of which, or $30 million of which, was from APAC.
4: And I want to talk about the money in just a second, but I do want to just push you. This was not a blowout. This was not the cakewalk that early polling suggested it might be. Why do you think not?
6: This is the most extraordinary victory in modern American politics. He took on everybody and over $60 million that he won by one vote would have been an extraordinary victory. In terms of polling, I don't know what to say about Michigan polling. They got to work on getting some better pollsters. I remember when I ran for president in 2016, they told me the pollster said you got a 99-1% chance of winning in Michigan. We won in Michigan. I think they need some new pollsters there.
4: Here's to better and good polling. Okay, on the money, how big a factor was APAC-affiliated money yesterday in Michigan?
6: It was huge. The fact that she lost speaks to Abdul's campaign and the fact that he had many, many thousands of people knocking on doors. The fact that he won does not mean that money does not play a role. I have never seen a campaign where so much money and so much establishment support went to the other candidate, and another candidate won.
4: Electability. We're talking about elections. We're talking about electability. As you know well, Senator Sanders, the conventional wisdom has been, you know, moderate Democrats are going to have a better shot at winning in the general election once they get past the primary, because they might have a better shot at picking up undecided voters, swing voters, and so on. Does that conventional wisdom hold in 2026?
6: No, we're seeing, if there's anything we're seeing right now in this very unusual moment in American history is conventional wisdom is no longer conventional. It's out of touch with reality. What you're seeing, again, from all over this country is people who have never run for office before, people who are trade unionists, iron workers suddenly running and winning primaries in Montana or in Ohio and so forth. The way you win elections, to my mind, is that you have to generate excitement. The American people now are very frustrated with the Democratic Party and the Republican Party and Donald Trump. They are hurting. They can't afford health care. They can't afford housing. Can't afford a decent retirement. And they're looking around them. And they're saying, does the government do anything for me? And the answer is not much. And the reason for that is you have a corrupt campaign finance system, and members of Congress can't stand up to the money.

0: So when you have candidates, progressives going out and saying, you know what, I'm going to take on these guys. It is insane that we have more income and wealth inequality in America today than ever, that we're the only major country not to guarantee health care to all people or paid medical and family leave. You know what? People are saying, huh, maybe I will get involved. Maybe we can change what's going on in America. Maybe we can create a decent society.
1: Can you see a progressive, can you see a democratic socialist winning the White House in 2028?
0: Sure, absolutely.
1: Who?
0: I'm not going to go. You know, one of the things that does bother me is that instead of talking, you have to try. But we should be talking about why we're the only major country on earth not to guarantee health care to all people, not speculating on an election which is going to take place in 2.5 years. You know, I think we have endless campaigns.
1: But what happens right now is going to shape what's happening in 2028, surely.
0: No, but let's talk about it. I think as a nation, we need to focus. Why do we have the highest rate of childhood poverty of any major country? Why are we spending $1.1 trillion on the military, including billions for endless wars in support of Netanyahu? We need in a country to have a serious discussion about the very serious issues facing the American people. The political process will play out. Candidates will come up, they'll run. Some will do better than others. We'll see what happens. But I think 2.5 years before an election, it's a little bit silly to talk about candidates.
1: Last question. For many years, you've been pushing for universal health care. You've managed to do it multiple times in this conversation. Are we any closer?
0: Yeah, we are. Poll after poll makes it clear. The American people understand this system is broken. It is dysfunctional. It is insanely expensive. We spend twice as much per capita on health care as the people of other nations. But all over the world, they manage to guarantee health care to all people as a human right. The American people want Medicare for all. And if the Democrats gain control of the House and Senate, my top demand will be you pass Medicare for all within the next few months of your taking power.
1: Vermont Independent Senator Bernie Sanders speaking with us from his office on Capitol Hill. Senator, thank you.
0: Well, thank you very much.
2: Israel's army is warning of imminent collapse among some of its units because of an extreme shortage of troops, including among Israel's reservist army. Hundreds of reservists have publicly ignored summons for duty. Experts say that Israel's multiple war fronts are putting a huge mental and financial strain on fighters. NPR's Emily Feng has this story.
3: Frustration boiled over into anger among Israeli veterans this past July. They were in Israel's parliament to protest a proposed enlistment exemption for the country's ultra-Orthodox community. We were your bullet shields, former soldier Shamir Benita complains. And upon our return, you allowed our families to bear all the punishment of the war, Benita laments.
4: I think that Israel is very much a post-traumatic nation.
3: Dr. Oren Tenning is a psychiatrist whose specialties include treating soldiers like Benita, who now advocates for other veterans with PTSD. Tenning treats people who go through repeated traumatic experiences, like reservists called up again and again, and the constant wars that Israel's been in since a deadly Hamas attack on October 7th, 2023.
4: People find it hard to even connect to these basics of life after this terrible but very exciting experience they encounter for so long. It's not like a week of battle and going back. It's month and month and month.
3: More than a third of reservists are parents. Many are on duty for more than 100 days a year, and they leave families and businesses behind when at war.
5: We've had families who've contacted us because they didn't know what to do.
3: This is Sharon Levin, a director at Pamanim, which provides free financial counseling services. More and more of the people her organization helps are reservists and their families.
5: It's how to carry on life when you know that you're going to be in the reserves for like 60 days or 90 days a year, and you're in and out. So how do we deal with that kind of uncertainty?
3: For Levin, the work supporting reservists is also personal.
5: At one point a couple of months ago, I had 4 out of my 5 kids in the army.
3: Israel is now cutting back the number of reservists it calls up. But the current military chief of staff, Ayel Zamir, warned this spring of, quote, red flags, a shortage of about 12,000 full-time soldiers. Major General Uzi Dayan, once head of the military's planning branch, is familiar with mobilization issues.
6: Okay.
3: First, though, he proudly shows me his lush backyard where one of his daughters got married last year right before the 12-day war with Iran.
6: In 1 o'clock in the morning, we went to the shelter, and the groom is a pilot, and he went in this very night, he flew to Tehran.
3: So when I ask him about Israel soldiers being tired, he says, tough. Growing up, his fellow soldiers always asked, until when can we stop fighting?
6: And you know what was the answer of my generation? As much as needed.
3: At the turn of the millennium, Israel was withdrawing from war fronts. But over the past 3 years, Israel's conflicts and wars have expanded in Gaza, Lebanon, Syria, and this year with Iran. So Diane believes Israel's army needs to grow, boost recruitment of full-time soldiers, forcibly enlist the ultra-Orthodox citizens of Israel who are exempted now from service. And he says this is all necessary because he wants to reoccupy Gaza.
6: The only way to deter a terror organization is to threat its own existence, its basic existence.
3: There are critics in Israel of this war-first approach, influential ones. Among them, Ami Ayalon, former head of the Shin Bet intelligence agency. After years of surveilling Palestinians and Israelis, he came to believe that force cannot be the only answer to eliminating threats like Hamas.
7: You cannot deter a person or a group of people if they believe that they have nothing to lose. Unless we shall create a way for them to understand that they can achieve the end of occupation and a Palestinian state alongside Israel, they will not surrender.
3: But support for this view in Israel of a Palestinian state existing next to the state of Israel is vanishingly small now. Support for continued war against Israel's enemies in Lebanon and Iran is overwhelmingly high. But the question remains, who will fight these wars? Emily Fang, NPR News.

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1: Good evening. You're listening to 90.5 WKAR. I'm Sophia Salaby. It's 518. Senior Capitol correspondent Rick Pluta joins us in 15 minutes during our local newscast to break down the latest in the gubernatorial race now that the two parties' candidates have been set. In statewide news, an upset in a congressional primary in Flint and the Tri-Cities is sending shockwaves around Michigan. As Kristen Kappas explains, a Trump-endorsed candidate was defeated by an opponent who had suspended his campaign several weeks before election night.
2: Thomas Smith unexpectedly emerged as the GOP winner Wednesday, defeating Navy veteran Amir Hassan, whose endorsement from Trump positioned him as the favorite. Smith suspended his campaign on July 16th. However, doing so didn't take his name off the ballot. Zach Bannon is a spokesperson for the National Republican Congressional Committee. He says the 8th District has seen a shift to the right in the last few election cycles.
3: The Democrat embrace of socialism may earn cheers from the radical far left base, but it's going to cost some seats in Trump won districts like Michigan's 8th, where voters reject their extreme agenda.
2: Smith will face Democrat Kristen McDonald Rivett in November. She won the district by 7 percentage points in 2024. I'm Kristen Kappas.
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5: 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I'm Elsa Chang.
6: And I'm Mary Louise Kelly. Last week, pop star Ariana Grande released a music video for the title track of her new album called Petal.

0: again. The video had the internet buzzing, but less about the song, more about the way Ariana Grande looks. She appears extremely thin, sunken cheeks, her ribs and her collarbones protruding from her chest. Widespread commentary about her health ensued, and within days, Grande announced she will be, quote, taking a step back from visibility after she completes her summer tour, although she later added this was planned a long time ago. It does all prompt an uncomfortable question. Is Ariana Grande's body any of our business? Monica Hesse asked just that in a column for The Washington Post, and she joins us now. Hi there.
1: Hi, thanks for having me.
0: Start with the question as you frame it. Is Ariana Grande's body our business?
1: So this is a conversation I would so rather not be having. I'm sure you would rather not be having. Because in general, I think that the safe and reliable answer is that no, nobody's body or the way they appear is any of our business. It doesn't affect us. But this video, which had a shocking appearance, caused such a groundswell of support or confusion or defensiveness or alarm that it's clear this is a conversation that we want to have, even as we're not sure how to have it.
0: You had a line in your piece where you write, her body isn't our business, I'm paraphrasing, but how it affects us, how we react to it, that is our business.
1: Yeah, I mean, the way that I think of it is Ariana Grande is an artist, and art is designed to provoke reactions and conversation in people. The troubling part is that part of her art is her body and the way that she presents it to us, and that just leads to a really thorny mess.
0: Yeah. I mean, she is, as I noted, she's a massive pop star. She's had number one singles. She stars in both Wicked movies. Does that factor into the conversation? Should it factor into the conversation? The message that her appearance may be sending to other young women for whom she's a role model?
1: I think that it does. We all know that society and culture go through trends in terms of what we view as the ideal body or an appealing body, from the more voluptuous supermodels of the 80s to the heroin chic models of the 90s to Kim Kardashian tiny waist big booty of the 2000s to these discussions that we're having about Ozempic. So I think that it is normal to wonder whether Ariana Grande's body, which, to say off the bat, we have no idea what's going on with her size, with her health, with anything that's prompted the way that she appears. But we do know that we as a culture go through cycles that are influenced by the people that we look up to.
0: Just to elaborate on that, she has not come out and commented on what's going on here. So as you note, we don't know what's happening. Does she owe the public an explanation?
1: I don't think that she does owe the public an explanation. But given the fact that her career and her livelihood is built by her fans, I don't think that it's reasonable for her to ask that people have no opinion on her physical appearance and on how she presents. And I also think that in a vacuum of information, people will create the stories that make sense to them about what might be going on.
0: I mean, I have to ask, would we be talking about this if a male pop star dropped a video and looked really, really thin?
1: You know, I was thinking about that a little bit in the context of Chadwick Boseman, the star of Black Panther, who had become just extremely thin before his death. Of course, he passed away, and we later learned that what had been going on is he was very ill. He had cancer and chose not to share that with us publicly. We really do never know what's happening with anyone's body. At the same time, women's bodies are held up for public consumption on a level that is just eons greater than male bodies are held up for public consumption. Historically and currently, we still have a much more judgmental attitude towards women's bodies, and we feel much freer to comment on them.
0: Monica Hesse, she's a screens critic for The Washington Post. Thank you for having an uncomfortable conversation.
1: We'll all muddle through it together.
2: Dr. Erica Schwartz will be the next director of the Centers for Disease Control and Prevention. She was confirmed by the Senate today in a vote that was almost entirely along party lines. NPR's Ping Wong has more.
3: Schwartz faced tough questions in her confirmation hearing last month. Senator Bill Cassidy, a Republican from Louisiana who chairs the Influential Health Committee, pressed her on whether she would withstand political pressure. He ultimately voted to support her nomination.
4: After speaking with Dr. Schwartz again after the hearing, reviewing the transcript, and speaking to those who have served with her and know her well, I'm confident that she knows what she is doing and will stand against those who do not.
3: But most Democrats and independents were not convinced. Senator Bernie Sanders, an independent from Vermont, praised her credentials, but said he did not think she was prepared to stand up to Health Secretary Robert F. Kennedy Jr., who was cast out on the safety of long-used vaccines.
5: I think the American people are owed better than what President Trump has nominated.
3: Many in the public health community shared the sentiment. But Dr. Georges Benjamin, head of the American Public Health Association, says Schwartz navigated the confirmation process like a pro.
6: Public health people in our positions often have to manage through influence. And you don't get through influence by disagreeing with your boss publicly before you even got the job.
3: Now that she has the job, Benjamin says she's got real challenges ahead, including those created by the actions of the Trump administration.
6: The CDC's influence has diminished dramatically since they've taken over. You have to verify what is said. We never had to do that before.
3: Schwartz is the second CDC director to be Senate confirmed following the passage of a 2023 law. The first, Susan Menares, served for less than a month before being fired by Kennedy last August. Dr. Dimitri Daskalakis, a former top official at the CDC, says many career scientists have left and political appointees have taken charge.
7: My advice to her is to look in her office of the director and make sure that the people that she has there are actually looking after science and the health of the American people rather than the interests of the secretary.
3: Secretary Kennedy has been critical of the agency and dismissive of its scientific expertise.
7: I really wish her luck in her new role, but I would also say it's not about the job, it's about the public health mission, and that needs to be her focus.
3: In her confirmation hearing, Schwartz pledged to put science first.
8: My sacred responsibility is to provide the American people with public health guidance that is clear, honest, and evidence-based.
3: Schwartz will be sworn into the role in the next few days. Ping Huang, NPR News.

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1: Good evening. This is 90.5 WKER. Coming up in 15 minutes, we bring you a conversation with the Democratic nominee for Michigan's 7th Congressional District, William Lawrence, about his plan to campaign for November. Then our lead politics reporter, Andrew Roth, joins us to break down what's next statewide in these elections. In your mid-Michigan weather forecast, expect showers and storms tonight with a low around 66. It's 529.
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3: 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I'm Elsa Chang.
4: And I'm Mary Louise Kelly. After intense negotiations, Congress could be poised to add regulations to college sports.
5: I think the fear is that the tether between the higher education university and major college football and basketball will be broken.
3: Now news.
6: Live from NPR News in Culver City, California, I'm Dwayne Brown. The Centers for Disease Control and Prevention has a new director. After nearly a year of temporary leaders, the Senate voted to confirm Dr. Erica Schwartz today. NPR's Ping Wong reports.
7: Schwartz is a preventive medicine physician who formerly served as a top doctor for the Coast Guard and as deputy surgeon general in the first Trump administration. Public health leaders say Dr. Erica Schwartz has excellent credentials, but she's stepping into a tough role under Health Secretary Robert F. Kennedy Jr., who's been critical of the agency and dismissive of its scientific expertise. They're looking for signs that Schwartz will stand up to the administration if she's pressured to make unscientific decisions or policies, as the last CDC director says she was asked to do. Dr. Dimitri Daskalakis is a former top official at CDC.
8: I really wish her luck in her new role, but I would also say it's not about the job, it's about the public health mission, and that needs to be her focus.
7: Schwartz will be sworn in the next few days. Ping Huang, NPR News.
6: Aviation authorities are investigating why a military helicopter carrying President Trump briefly flew too close to a passenger jet. NPR's Joe Rose says the incident appears to be a violation of new safety procedures.
9: The Federal Aviation Administration says the incident occurred on Tuesday afternoon when President Trump's Marine One helicopter took off from the White House around the same time that a commercial plane took off from nearby Ronald Reagan Washington National Airport. That appears to be a violation of safety procedures put in place after last year's mid-air collision between a passenger jet and an Army helicopter near the airport that killed 67 people. The FAA says there was a, quote, momentary loss of separation, after which the aircraft continued to move away from one another, unquote, and that the president was not in any danger. Joel Rose, NPR News, Washington.
6: Stocks finished mixed on Wall Street. Crude oil prices were little changed today. This is NPR News.
1: For WKER News, I'm Sophia Salaby. General election campaigning is kicking off today, with many candidates already starting to make their appeal to voters for November. Our senior Capitol correspondent Rick Pluta has been out following some of them, and he joins me now from Lansing. Hi, Rick.
10: Hi, Sophia.
1: What are the big headlines today?
10: Well, I was at an event today with Secretary of State Jocelyn Benson, now the Democratic gubernatorial nominee, and Governor Gretchen Whitmer. The purpose was for the governor to formally endorse Benson to be her successor. But a lot of the discussion was about whether or not Democrats can come back together sufficiently to win in November, when a lot of things should be going their way, but there was just a really, really bitter campaign season where there were a lot of races, including the U.S. Senate, that pit progressives, the progressive wing, against sort of the more traditional Democrats. And so, you know, they're sort of talking about, they're putting a happy face on the fact that, you know, things are underway and that they think that they've got a strong case to make against Republican leadership in the Trump administration, and that they have enough time to, you know, sort of stitch the family back together.
1: So that big endorsement happened. It hadn't happened during the primary, but it was today. Tell us more about that moment.
10: The governor was there. I mean, I think a lot of it was just an opportunity to sort of call some attention to the fact that the primary season was over and launched the general. But still, a lot of the discussion was about those fractious campaigns that pitted progressives against the more traditional Democrats and the hard feelings that might be lingering. And Benson had an answer when she was asked, well, is it still possible for Democrats to come together before November?
11: It's not going to be that hard to recognize, in my view, that all of us as Democratic candidates want to reduce costs, grow our economy, increase wages, protect rights and freedoms, and fight corruption. That's what everyone's talking about in different ways, putting money back in our pocketbooks, getting money out of politics, health care for all. That's stuff we all can agree on.
1: Benson will be up against Republican Congressman John James in the general election to be the state's next governor. That was our senior Capitol correspondent, Rick Pluta.
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4: From NPR News, it's All Things Considered. I'm Mary Louise Kelly in Washington.
13: And I'm Elsa Chang in Culver City, California. The Food and Drug Administration is mulling whether to approve the first mRNA flu vaccine. Now, this decision is being closely watched because of the Trump administration's hostility towards mRNA technology in the wake of the COVID pandemic. NPR health correspondent Rob Stein joins us now to explain the details. Hi, Rob.
14: Hey there.
13: Hey, okay, so say more about why there is so much scrutiny over this particular vaccine. Like, what's the context here?
14: Yeah, sure. As you probably remember, President Trump embraced mRNA technology during his first term. Mm-hmm. His Operation Warp Speed developed the COVID-19 vaccines in record time to protect people during the pandemic,
13: right,
14: an achievement that was widely praised as a medical triumph. It raised hopes that this powerful mRNA technology could be a game changer for protecting people against many other diseases. But mRNA vaccines ended up being vilified by many, and during the second Trump administration, Health Secretary Robert F. Kennedy Jr., a longtime vaccine critic, and other top health officials have been hostile towards mRNA technology. They made it harder to get the COVID vaccines. They slashed hundreds of millions of dollars of funding to develop new mRNA vaccines. And the FDA under Kennedy initially refused to even consider this new mRNA flu vaccine, which is called Emflusiva.
13: Okay, so then what changed? Like, what happened after that?
14: An intense backlash to that decision prompted the FDA to reverse course, and independent advisors voted unanimously in June to recommend that the FDA approve the shot. That was based on research involving more than 40,000 people conducted by Moderna, which makes the vaccine. The research found that Emflusiva appears to be safe and can apparently produce stronger protection than traditional flu vaccines for people ages 50 to 65.
13: Huh, I fall into that category. Okay, so much zigzagging. How does this vaccine work exactly?
14: Yeah, it works just like the COVID shots. Genetic material called mRNA kind of tricks the immune system into thinking a virus has invaded the body, triggering the production of antibodies to fend off the invader. In this case, it's the flu viruses instead of the coronavirus that causes COVID. Public health and infectious disease experts are also excited about this because mRNA vaccines can be updated and produced much more quickly than traditional flu vaccines, and that could make it more protective when a new flu virus emerges unexpectedly, like it did last season, and could be crucial if a flu pandemic erupts. I talked about this with Dr. Jeannie Morazzo. She leads the Infectious Disease Society of America.
15: The FDA would be signaling openness to this platform, which has been a controversy and an issue. It's a really promising product that could set us up not only for improved response to a bad flu season, but also to an improved response to any biological threats.
14: But, you know, others disagree. Dr. Brian Hooker is the chief scientific director of Children's Health Defense, an anti-vaccine group once headed by RFK Jr. He says the mRNA technology is just still too new.
16: Flu shots are given to healthy individuals, they're given to sick individuals, they're given to immunocompromised individuals. Ultimately, the approval could go to children. It could be for pregnant women. I would rather go back, fill in the gaps, dot the I's, cross the T's, and then roll forward with technology that has been tested over years and years and years.
13: All right, that is NPR's Rob Stein. Thank you so much, Rob.
14: You bet.
4: A small Texas law firm with ties to the Trump administration has been awarded a $150 million contract to represent migrant children in the country without guardians. The contract was awarded after the Trump administration stopped paying a network of about 100 legal nonprofits. They had previously done the work. Joining me from Texas to discuss this, NPR immigration correspondent Sergio Martinez-Beltran. Hi, Sergio.
17: Hey.
4: Just ground us here. Why is the government paying to represent these children?
17: Yeah, well, this has been a legal requirement stretching back decades because of fears that children crossing the border alone could be easily exploited, abused, or trafficked. Now, the legal network you mentioned was made up of hundreds of attorneys and had been representing thousands of unaccompanied children in the government program. And these attorneys and nonprofit organizations are all across the country. But that contract expired, and the organization that had it, Acacia Center for Justice in D.C., said they declined a new one because it required attorneys to provide confidential information about the children, including legal strategy. Hmm. The lawyers say that would go against attorney-client privilege.
4: So enter this small Texas law firm. Who are they? And I guess we know about this because of a government notice that will be published.
17: Right. And the law firm listed in that notice is Burke Law Group. They are based in Houston, and it's supposed to last until August of next year, that contract. Now, according to the law firm's website, it specializes in advising companies on complex environmental, regulatory, and enforcement matters. Out of 24 attorneys, only two specialize in immigration and asylum cases, according to the website. Burke Law Group will be in charge of at least 1,800 cases of children in shelters, according to a nonprofit that previously represented the kids. Now, it's unclear who will represent the thousands of children outside of shelters.
4: Sounds like a mismatch in numbers between attorneys mm-hmm. and the children. What are the nonprofits who were representing the children saying about this?
17: You know, immigrant rights advocates are questioning this decision. Roxana Avila Compañu is the deputy director of the Florence Immigrant and Refugee Rights Project, one of the nonprofit organizations providing services to the unaccompanied children. In a news conference today, she said this is the worst they've seen the government treating unaccompanied children.
18: Instead of taking care of these children, the government is instead implementing things such as awarding a contract to a private small law firm in Texas with no discernible experience in relevant immigration law or child welfare.
17: Avila Compañu says this will result in the deportation of many children because they might not have adequate representation. Now, we tried to get a hold of Burke Law Group for comment. They did not respond to our multiple phone calls and emails.
4: Didn't want to comment. Okay, but you have been digging around. What else should we know about this law firm?
17: Well, that it has ties to the Trump administration. Marcella Burke is the founder of Burke Law Group. According to her LinkedIn page, she served as deputy general counsel of the U.S. Environmental Protection Agency during the first Trump administration. Burke did not respond to her request for comment either, and the Department of Health and Human Services, which is the agency that would award the contract, did not respond to specific questions about this decision either.
4: Hey, can I just recenter our conversation on the people most affected by this, the unaccompanied minors in the system? These are kids. What else do we know?
17: Yeah, we're talking about children, some who are so young that they can't even speak and they have to go to court. And without adequate representation, it is almost guaranteed that kids will be deported. And I say this because there will technically be a 2-week gap in services. The proposed start date for Burke Law Group isn't until mid-August. So this has left the old service providers feeling responsible for the legal representation of the kids. They said today they will continue to offer their services essentially for free, at least for now, or until they completely lose all the few resources they have left.
4: NPR immigration correspondent Sergio Martinez-Beltran. Thank you, Sergio.
17: You're welcome.

0: 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New Mexico has two investigations going on into the crimes of Jeffrey Epstein that may have been committed at his sprawling property there. It's called Zorro Ranch. Today, the state attorney general sued the Justice Department, saying it has blocked the state's attempt to get information that it needs. That came on the same day that a committee in the state legislature released a report on what it is looking into. Daniel Montaño joins us now from member station KUNM in Albuquerque. Hi, Daniel.
1: Hello.
0: Hello. Okay, so what exactly is the attorney general there trying to access through this lawsuit?
1: Yeah, so the state's attorney general, Raul Torres, says that he has been trying to get access to the unredacted versions of the millions of pages released by the U.S. DOJ through the Epstein Files Transparency Act, because he says that the redacted versions obscure the names of potential victims, co-conspirators, witnesses. The U.S. Justice Department did respond to the lawsuit today, saying that it's blocked under law from releasing the names of victims, so a judge could end up deciding that. But this has been a big issue with people here, and survivors of Epstein's abuse and their friends and family have been calling for the state to look into what happened at the ranch.
0: Right. Can you just tell us a little bit about Zorro Ranch?
1: Yeah, it's a huge property near Santa Fe, about 9,000 acres of land that Epstein owned, a small amount that he rented, that included a helipad and a runway, a hangar, a gun range, a 30,000-square-foot mansion. Now, today, as you mentioned, a special committee of the state legislature called the Survivors Truth Commission released their first report. Mm-hmm. It didn't have any big new revelations, but it did have a very detailed timeline and things to look into further. It noted that he bought the property in 1993 from the family of the then New Mexico governor, Bruce King. Epstein owned it through the time he was convicted of procuring a minor for prostitution in 2008 in Florida, and it was still in his estate when he died in jail.
0: How much did that committee report say about the abuses at that ranch?
1: Well, this is an interim report, remember. It's also the first one. Uh-huh. They'll have a final report at the end of the year. So they're still looking into it. They're finding witnesses, issuing subpoenas for record, etc. But the report did say that using the Epstein files, the committee has so far seen reports of at least five people, all unidentified at this point, who may be survivors of abuse there. But the report says that there are, quote, at least 30 other individuals who were potentially abused by Epstein in New Mexico, but that's not confirmed. The committee noted one instance of abuse there going back to 1996 involving a massage, and in fact it said that Epstein may have found women through a luxury Santa Fe spa.
0: Well, what's next in this process with these parallel investigations?
1: Well, the committee report has a lot of questions about what law enforcement or others in power in New Mexico might have known about the ranch. For example, it says Epstein had a firing range and guns on the property, and they're wondering if police ever checked whether that was legal for a convicted felon. They're also trying to talk to former employees at the ranch, and they say they want to know more about how abuse could have been going on there without law enforcement preventing it.
0: That is Daniel Montaño of KUNM. Thank you, Daniel.
1: Thank you.

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1: On WKER, I'm Sophia Salaby. William Lawrence is set to face Republican incumbent Congressman Tom Barrett in the general election for the state's 7th congressional district, which covers much of mid-Michigan. The climate activist and organizer beat out two more moderate Democrats on Election Day in a win for the progressive wing of the party. He joins me now to talk about what's next for his campaign. Thank you for being here.
2: Thank you, Sophia. I'm glad to be here.
1: What has this past 24 hours been like for you?
2: It's very exciting. I'm just so proud of all the volunteers and our entire team who work so hard. It's really a movement that we've built here in mid-Michigan, knocking on over 100,000 doors and doing work around the clock for the last year to get to this point. But now the real work's just getting started because we've got to take it to Tom Barrett, who has been an utter failure as our congressman, has caused our prices to go up while voting for stupid wars around the world. And we've got to beat him on November 3rd.
1: Turning to the general election campaign, how are you going to win over voters who cast their ballots for your opponents, Bridget Brink and Matt Mosdum? We should note they did get more votes than you combined on election night.
2: Well, I was pleased to hear from both Bridget Brink and Matt Mosdum last night to receive their congratulations. And they assured me that they are focused, as am I, on the mission to beat Tom Barrett this November. So I look forward to campaigning with them and our many other friends and allies all over the district so that we can get rid of Barrett and send an unbought and independent-minded representative of mid-Michigan to Congress.
1: Do you have a pitch to them, people who might be listening who voted for those candidates?
2: I'm a coalition builder, and you've seen me show up in many different places around the district, from our city of Lansing out to our small towns and suburban and rural areas. That's what I'm going to continue to do, is to be accessible in the ways that Tom Barrett is not, to serve people in the ways that he has refused to. And I'm an open book for anybody who wants to approach me and have a conversation about the issues, about policy, because we're really building this thing from the ground up. And so I just welcome any direct conversations with anybody who has questions so that we can all unite for November.
1: A lot of your campaigning has been focused on your hometown of Lansing and surrounding areas. But the 7th District is much bigger than that, with a lot more rural voters, something you mentioned. How do you plan to connect with them?
2: Well, we're going to be showing up in all the different places. And again, I would note that we actually perform quite well throughout the district. I won Clinton County. I won Livingston County last night. You know, areas where people wondered if I would be able to hold my own. And we more than did that. So I'm confident that we've got a strong foundation in the movement we've built in every corner of the district. But we're just going to continue showing up and focusing on the issues that matter to those people in those areas. For instance, Trump's ridiculous tariffs, which Barrett has supported, which have caused prices and market access to be fundamentally destabilized for our farmers in this district, that has made it impossible to plan for the future and to recoup the investment that our farmers are making. So we've got to stabilize prices and market conditions for our farmers and small businesses. And that's just one of many issues that I look forward to fighting for alongside the people of the 7th District.
1: This race has also gained national coverage as a potential bellwether for the Democratic Party and the direction the party's voters are headed. Where do you see yourself in this big national conversation?
2: I can't really speak to where people see me in the national conversation, but what I know is that I'm laser focused on showing up to represent the people of the 7th District. I love mid-Michigan. I've lived most of my life here, and I'm going to be here. And I know that we deserve healthcare that we can all afford and count on. We need housing that we can afford in every corner of this district. And we need to set our priorities straight as a nation, because right now we're rolling out the red carpet for AI data center developers and sending trillions of dollars abroad to wage endless wars, while we can't even provide the basics for our neighbors here in Michigan. So our priorities are all out of whack. People understand that. We need to set our priorities straight. And that's the movement we're building here in the 7th District.
1: William Lawrence is the Democratic nominee running to unseat Republican Representative Tom Barrett in Michigan's 7th Congressional District. Thank you for joining us.
2: Thanks again, Sophia.
1: As you just heard, candidates like Will Lawrence, as well as Michigan voters and pundits, are looking ahead to the general election in November. WKAR's lead politics reporter, Andrew Roth, was out late last night at two campaign events, and he joins us now from the field. Hi, Andrew. How's it going?
3: I'm tired, Sophia, but we're diving right into the general election, and it's going to be a busy few months.
1: I know that's right. So the dust has settled on the primary. What would you say were the big themes coming out of results?
3: Yeah, well, the progressive wing of the Democratic Party did have a pretty good night. Their preferred candidate for U.S. Senate, Abdul El-Sayed, won the nomination, and they also won in a couple key U.S. House races, including one challenging an incumbent member of Congress in Metro Detroit. You know, there were some questions about whether progressive wins at a party convention this spring could be replicated on a statewide ballot, like a primary. And progressives did end up notching some major victories last night. But the Senate race was a lot closer than some polls suggested it might be, and one of the House candidates won with only a plurality of votes. So progressives will have some work to do to turn these into general election victories.
1: Like we mentioned, things are already getting started in this general election campaign. Candidates are back on the trail. What's been going on?
3: Yeah, Jocelyn Benson is hitting the campaign trail today to kick off her general election campaign for governor. So unlike the Senate race, her victory in the primary was called almost as soon as the polls closed in Michigan. And she says she wants another landslide victory in November for not just herself, but everyone else on the Democratic ticket with her. And she's really been focusing on trying to have those coattails that other candidates can kind of, you know, have her carry them over the finish line.
1: We should note there were plenty of other events today. Democratic candidate for U.S. Senate Abdul El-Sayed celebrated his victory this morning with former Senate candidate Mallory McMurrow, who introduced him, as well as Michigan Democratic Party Chair Curtis Hertel, so a lot of coalescing around him. Michigan 7th Congressional District Democrat Will Lawrence, who won last night over two moderates, was out talking with local nurses and calling out federal health care cuts. And a lot of the statewide Republican candidates all came together to speak to voters and supporters this morning as well. And, you know, a lot more of these high profile races this primary have been on the Democratic side. Are we going to see a lot more Republican messaging heading into the general?
3: Yeah, well, one of the Republican gubernatorial candidates, Perry Johnson, did pour around $30 million into his campaign, so his ads have been blanketing the airwaves already, but certainly campaigning in a general election is quite a bit different than a primary, and that's something that candidates like El-Sayed, who haven't run in a general election before, are going to have to adapt to. You know, the campaign arm of President Donald Trump is already sending messaging about El-Sayed's calls to abolish U.S. Immigration and Customs Enforcement, so they will have to adapt to the more contentious general election.
1: These elections have become part of a national conversation about American politics. Why do you think that is?
3: Michigan is a really demographically and geographically diverse state, and it's sort of a microcosm of the country in that way. It's also a very important state politically to win for presidential candidates and for either party's hopes of controlling the U.S. Senate or U.S. House. And so I think everyone is sort of watching our elections pretty closely to see what happens here. You know, progressives won a lot of the Democratic nominations, and certainly Democrats are taking note of that, but they could still lose the general election. And Democrats are sort of trying to figure out who they are as a party ahead of 2028, and how things go in Michigan could send a big signal to national Democrats about that, especially as Michigan is also home to several possible presidential candidates.
1: And what are you going to be watching out for in the next 90 days? I can't believe it's 90 days until November 3rd.
3: Yeah, it'll fly by, but in the short term, I think I'm curious to see who Benson and Congressman John James are going to choose as their running mates. You know, both are obviously known entities in Michigan politics. Benson has been Secretary of State, but they're strangers to the state capitol. They don't have that legislating experience, so they may want to pick governing partners who have those relationships built up and sort of know those levers of power and can help get their agenda passed.
1: Andrew Roth is our lead politics reporter here in the WKAR newsroom. Thank you for joining us, and I hope you can get some sleep soon.
3: Happy to be here.
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1: 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I'm Sophia Salaby, and Fresh Air starts just ahead. 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In your mid-Michigan weather forecast, expect showers and storms tonight with a low around 66. We could see some more rain tomorrow. Otherwise, clouds will gradually clear with highs in the upper 70s. Then expect partly sunny skies on Friday with a chance of showers and storms in the afternoon and a high near 84. It's 6 o'clock on this Wednesday.

0: From WHYY in Philadelphia, I'm Terry Gross with Fresh Air. Today, how President Trump and his sons have enriched themselves during Trump's second term in ways that pose questions about conflicts of interest, ethics, and shattering norms.
1: The Trump sons are investing in a bunch of different sectors that the president is involved in setting policy. It's cryptocurrency, it's the predictions markets, it's the nuclear energy industry, mining industry.
0: That's today's guest, New York Times reporter Eric Lipton. Don Jr. and Eric Trump claim their investments are patriotic in support of the president's agenda. But Lipton's reporting reveals how they're financially benefiting from their father's actions. Lipton won a Pulitzer Prize this year, his fourth, for reporting on the Trump family's self-enriching deals during his second term. After a recent investigation Lipton co-reported about Trump's new Air Force One, the Justice Department subpoenaed him and four others to find out their sources. First News.
2: Live for NPR News in Washington, I'm Libby Casey. In Michigan, progressive Abdul Al-Sayed has narrowly won the state's highly watched Senate primary, defeating the more moderate Democrat, Representative Haley Stevens. It was the most expensive Senate primary ever. Haley took money from corporate interest groups and the pro-Israel lobby AIPAC. Al-Sayed refused corporate PAC donations and ran a grassroots campaign. Today, he told NPR he's now turning his attention to the general election and Republican opponent Mike Rogers.
3: What unites us is way bigger than what divides us. We know that Trumpism has been just a colossal failure. We know that to defeat Trumpism, we're going to have to defeat Trump's handpicked candidate for U.S. Senate. And we know that the responsibility we have to come to make sure that we're protecting people's health care, that we're standing up for clean air, clean water, that we're fighting for affordability for working people is way bigger than anything that divides us.
2: Stevens has endorsed Al-Sayed. The Senate seat is being vacated by retiring Democrat Gary Peters. In a world of artificial intelligence, there has been another high-profile case of AI agents going rogue. This time, the AI went off script and tried to deceive human testers at an AI safety lab in the UK. NPR's John Ruich reports.
4: Britain's government-run AI Security Institute ran cybersecurity tests on Anthropic's Mythos 5 and OpenAI's ChatGPT 5.6 Sol. In a statement, the institute says AI agents took, quote, deliberate, deceptive actions they had not been asked to take while trying to complete a task that they had been given. The institute says over more than 120 tests, it caught agents attempting different hacks 19 times. In one case, an agent was caught making fake identities so it could access secure systems. The institute says it caught the AI agents and stopped them. Neither AI model is available to the public yet, but the case highlights a growing concern about AI and cybersecurity and adds to a list of incidents where AI has gone off script. Anthropic is a financial supporter of NPR. John Ruich, NPR News.
2: Cases of an intestinal illness caused by the parasite Cyclospora have now been reported in almost every state, 47 of them, according to the Centers for Disease Control and Prevention. As NPR's Maria Godoy reports, it's the biggest outbreak of cyclosporiasis on record.
5: The CDC says 10,468 cases of Cyclospora infection have been confirmed through laboratory testing since early May. That's a jump of more than 3,700 cases since last week. The agency says it's aware of more than 12,000 additional cases nationwide that still have to be confirmed by labs. Officials in Missouri and Arkansas confirmed to NPR that their states have been added to a multi-state cluster of cyclosporiasis cases linked to contaminated iceberg lettuce from Taylor Farms. The CDC says more than 500 people across the U.S. have been hospitalized and two people have died.
2: This is NPR.
6: For WKAR News, I'm Sophia Salaby. Democratic gubernatorial nominee Jocelyn Benson and Governor Gretchen Whitmer say they think their party can unite. That follows a fractious primary season that often pitted progressives against centrists. Benson, the current Secretary of State, says she thinks there's time for Democrats to stitch together their coalition before November.
7: It's not going to be that hard to recognize, in my view, that all of us as Democratic candidates want to reduce costs, grow our economy, increase wages, protect rights and freedoms, and fight corruption. That's what everyone's talking about in different ways, putting money back in our pocketbooks, getting money out of politics, health care for all. That's stuff we all can agree on.
6: Benson and Whitmer made a joint appearance today for the governor to formally endorse Benson following yesterday's primary. Benson says she would not be a carbon copy of Whitmer, but would follow her same direction. Benson faces Congressman John James, who is the Republican candidate for governor. University of Michigan Health Sparrow is breaking ground on an $83 million behavioral health hospital in Lansing. WKAR's Mako Jelinuski reports.
8: University of Michigan Health Sparrow is starting work on what will be known as the Janice M. Granger Behavioral Health Building, Lansing's first psychiatric facility to include beds for kids and teens. Michael Nanzer, UM Health Sparrow's behavioral health director, says the space will look different than what people might expect.
9: It'll be a lot of daylight, a lot of open spaces, a lot of environment as part of the treatment, which nobody else in the state is really doing right now.
8: The building is named for the late Janice M. Granger. Her family pledged the largest gift in UM Health Sparrow history for the hospital. Janice's husband, Alton L. Granger, was at the groundbreaking Wednesday.

0: in the arts, school leadership, and youth development. More at wallacefoundation.org. 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
1: In your weather forecast for tonight, it'll be rainy with some storms and lows in the upper 60s. It's 6:06.
2: This is Fresh Air. I am Terry Gross. President Donald Trump made an estimated $2.2 billion last year, which was the first year of his second term. How did he manage to do that? That's what my guest, New York Times reporter Eric Lipton, has been investigating. He's uncovered business deals made by Trump and or his sons, Don Jr. and Eric, that exploit the power of the presidency for self-enrichment, present conflicts of interest, and violate norms. Lipton also uncovered conflicts of interest related to Trump's Commerce Secretary, Howard Lutnick, as well as Lutnick's two sons. This year, Lipton won a Pulitzer Prize as part of a team of Times reporters who investigated how the president and his family have profited from White House deal-making. This was Lipton's fourth Pulitzer. Last month, Lipton and four other Times reporters got something else as a result of their reporting, subpoenas from the Justice Department. The DOJ wanted to know the reporter's sources for a story about the luxurious plane donated as a gift to Trump from Qatar. At Trump's insistence that it serve as Air Force One, it had to be retrofitted with security measures it wasn't designed to accommodate. And it had to be finished within a year to meet Trump's deadline of the July 4th sesquicentennial celebration. Later in July, Trump made his first international flight in it for a NATO summit in Turkey. But he used an older Air Force One on the way back. The Times reporters uncovered that this was because, after a ceasefire with Iran fell apart and the war resumed, there was a credible threat against Trump, and the retrofitted plane lacked sufficient security measures, despite Trump's earlier insistence that it was secure. Other recent stories Lipton has written about pertain to the industries the Trump administration regulates or makes decisions about, and how he or his sons also made business deals in those sectors, including cryptocurrency, mining rare earth metals, and nuclear power. We recorded our interview yesterday. Eric Lipton, welcome back to Fresh Air. Congratulations on your fourth Pulitzer.
3: Thank you so much for having me.
2: So before we get to the subpoena, can you briefly add more to the Air Force One story that got you, I was going to say won you, the subpoena?
3: Yeah, I mean, we have been tracking Trump's interest in having a new Air Force One since early 2025. After he returned to the White House, he was immediately obsessed with having a new plane. He felt like the old Air Force One does not kind of meet his standards, and it wasn't worthy of a leader. Like the Middle East leaders have these luxurious planes, he was very jealous, and he said so, and he wanted a fresh new plane with luxurious trappings. And so as of early 25, we started to look at this plane that he identified that he wanted to get a hold of from the Qatari government, and we were already skeptical by what we were told by people at the Air Force that it could ever be actually ready to serve as a mobile White House, a command center for the United States government. And so once it was delivered, we immediately began investigating that. And it became obvious, based on the conversations that we had, that there were shortcomings. There were shortcuts that were taken to get the plane to the president quickly, not only with its air defense systems, but with other smaller things like special exits that are there that are more secure, that are lower, and that have built-in stairs that the president has to land at an airport without notice and there's not ground crews. Or a second backup power system for the plane that allows its engines to start faster so it can get off the ground quickly if it has to. Or if it has a power failure, it can still communicate internationally with military leaders or other world leaders. So these are things that are missing in the retrofitted plane and the rush to get it to them and get them a luxury ride.
2: And even little things like a lot of the seats face sideways instead of facing forward. Why is that basically prohibited on Air Force One?
3: Well, the FAA, when it certifies planes, it assumes that the plane is prepared for an emergency landing that's going to have a pretty intense, you know, G-force on your body. And so it tests the chairs to anticipate that force of an emergency landing. But when it's a sideways-facing chair, it has a different stress on your body. So this plane has sideways-facing chairs. It's a luxury environment. You know, it's a lounge kind of a setup. It's not

0: really like a passenger plane. So they had to get certification from the FAA to be kind of a special condition outside of the normal FAA. And that didn't come until the day the plane started flying on July 1st of 2026.
1: I have to say, it's not just Trump who flies on this plane. I mean, there's his, sometimes his cabinet members, other people from his team, journalists.
0: It's true. I mean, it carries, you know, cabinet members, it carries other world leaders, members of Congress. It, you know, there are dozens of people on that flight when he goes, you know, more than 100 at times. I mean, the truth of the matter is that this is a much newer plane than the old Air Force One that has been around since George H.W. Bush. And to some extent, it's a safer platform in the extent that it's a newer plane, but it does not have all the security trappings that are associated with Air Force One. And that's part of the reason that he acknowledged in, you know, that he's going to max it up later this year, and they're going to take it out of service and to try to add some additional measures to it to try to get it closer to the standard that we expect nowadays to have, you know, kind of a flying Oval Office.
1: So how much have taxpayers already spent retrofitting this plane?
0: I mean, it's sort of crazy, but they won't tell us. But it's clearly, it's close to $1 billion, it appears. They had said publicly that it was something around $400 million even after the plane was donated, but we know that it was hundreds of millions of dollars in addition to that because they rushed so much to try to get this plane ready that they actually had to buy another Lufthansa 747-8 to train the pilots to fly this new plane because it has a different cockpit than the old Air Force One. First, they leased an Atlas cargo plane at a cost of hundreds of thousands of dollars a month, and then they bought another Lufthansa plane, which is sitting now in a hangar in at the Andrews, you know, Air Force facility in Maryland, that simply to train the pilots on it because they had to transition so quickly to this because Trump wanted his new plane.
1: Oh, one more thing about the security measures. Because that plane wasn't built for the kind of security that Air Force One needs, it's hard to retrofit it for some of the security needs because it's just not designed for it.
0: That's right. I mean, the Air Force One is actually designed to be able to keep flying in the event of a nuclear war. I mean, a terrible potential scenario. So they actually put like special shielding around all of the electrical wires and electrical components so that if there were to be an electromagnetic pulse, which can result from a nuclear weapon, that it doesn't lose electric power, which would obviously imagine what would happen on a plane if it lost electric power. That's an unbelievably complicated task. You have to basically, you know, get exposed all of the walls down to the wiring and then cover all of the wiring to put a shield around the wiring so that it is not, you know, disrupted by an electromagnetic pulse. That takes, in and of itself, is a massively time-consuming task that could not be done in the short period of time that Trump had to retrofit that plane.
1: So let's talk about the subpoena. So you were served directly, right?
0: Yeah, I can't talk about it too much under instructions of lawyers, but my family and I were coming back from dinner on a Friday night, and as we arrived home, the FBI agents were sitting parked near our house, and they came out of their cars and to the front of our house as my kids were outside playing with, you know, actually little sparklers after July 4th. And they presented me with this subpoena, and it said that I needed to report to court to testify about our work around Air Force One.
1: So it's been reported, and I know you can't really talk about this, but it's been reported that your phone records were subpoenaed too. That's been quashed. So
0: yeah, that's right.
1: That's not happening. But, you know, I'm thinking like if your phone records were actually subpoenaed, if the subpoena wasn't quashed, they'd have access not only to all your personal calls, but perhaps to a lot of other sources having nothing to do with the story that they're actually investigating, but giving them leads if they want to crack down on other sources that you've spoken to over the years. So can you say anything about the New York Times approach to fighting the subpoenas and upholding the right of journalists to not name their sources?
0: I mean, the New York Times filed a motion in court to quash the subpoenas. It was very beautifully crafted. It was all about the freedom of the press and the important role that we play in society and democracy. And I was very proud of the intense effort that the paper put to articulate those arguments. But I can't get into the specifics of the case really at all, other than the fact that after those motions were introduced, the subpoenas were withdrawn.
1: Now, there were reporters from the Washington Post and Wall Street Journal who were also not related to this story, but who have also been subpoenaed by the Justice Department. There's a freelance writer who wrote for the Times who also got a subpoena. So it seems to be a pattern of subpoenaing journalists. And I'm thinking, okay, the Washington Post, Wall Street Journal, New York Times, they are all top news organizations. They have top legal departments. How many publications can afford to support their journalists? I mean financially support all the legal fees and the time and the energy to back up their reporters after they're subpoenaed for their sources.
0: Clearly, as you know, this was to intimidate us. But our response after we received the subpoenas was just to recommit to investigating more, spending more time on the story. We immediately initiated a 2 weeks of deeper reporting, and we did a super comprehensive story that identified further security shortcomings on Air Force One. So we were not intimidated, and we were committed to the story. And I'm really proud to work at a newspaper that has the resources and the determination to pursue stories, you know, regardless of if people trying to get in our way.
1: Well, let's take a short break here. Let me reintroduce you. My guest is four-time Pulitzer Prize-winning reporter Eric Lipton of the New York Times. We'll be right back. This is Fresh Air.
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1: This is Fresh Air. Let's get back to the interview I recorded yesterday with New York Times reporter Eric Lipton. He's been investigating how President Trump and his family have profited from self-enriching White House deal-making, the conflicts of interest these business deals present, and the ethical questions they raise. So the Air Force One story that we've been talking about, it's part of your beat, which is profiteering from the presidency and the interconnection between policies and alliances he's making, and the personal financial deals he and or his sons are making. So let's talk about one of the deals that you recently wrote about pertaining to the tungsten mining industry. And before we get into the details, why is tungsten so important now?
0: So the United States needs certain metals to manufacture all kinds of products. But tungsten is particularly important because it is an incredibly hard and heat-resistant metal that is vital for missiles and other military uses. And so for the military, it's just vital to have access to a sufficient supply of tungsten at a time when we're, you know, at a war in the Middle East and we are helping in Ukraine. And so therefore, we have to have a steady supply of it. But China has been cutting off our supply to tungsten as part of a trade retaliation against President Trump and his tariffs. So there's been an effort to try to increase the United States' access to tungsten and a bunch of other critical metals. And the Trump administration has been pouring an enormous amount of federal dollars into expanding our supply to these critical metals. And that's what we examined in our investigation. My colleague Paul Sond and I looked at this.
1: So the country where Trump has cut a big deal in terms of mining for tungsten is in Kazakhstan. Why Kazakhstan?
0: And Kazakhstan is situated in between Russia and China, happens to have a really large supply of it sitting in the ground. It's one of the largest untapped supplies of tungsten in the world sitting there that the Soviets had first thought about exploiting, but the Soviet Union collapsed before they were ever able to do it. And so this site is there, you know, waiting for someone to grab. It's potentially $80 billion worth of tungsten in the ground there. And so this is how the United States then got involved. Both the Commerce Secretary Howard Lutnick and the President Trump became involved in negotiations in late 2025 with the president of Kazakhstan about potentially giving a small American-based company the right to open up a mine there and to extract that tungsten and to send a bunch of it to the United States.
1: So who is this? What is this small company? And do they have experience in tungsten mining?
0: I mean, the small company, it currently goes by the name of CAS Resources. The chief executive there and founder does have some experience in the mining sector, but they are not a kind of like a Freeport-McMoRan, you know, huge global mining operator. They're a very small operation that does not have a great deal of experience in actually pulling tons of metal out of the ground. And they needed to raise capital. They needed to raise money. And they've come to the federal government to raise, you know, billions of dollars in financing to actually build the mine. At the same time as they were asking for help from the United States government to get access to this mining site, they were also asking for help from the Commerce Department's, you know, associated financing arms to actually help cover the cost of building the mine.
1: So why was this company chosen? Doesn't have a lot of experience, doesn't have the capital. It's a small company, relatively speaking. How did they get chosen?
0: It's true that the company had started working with the Biden administration to try to see whether or not there were metals in Kazakhstan that it could tap into. And so it did have a relationship with the federal government that predated Trump's return to office. But once Howard Lutnick became the Commerce Secretary, he became an enormous advocate of this company. And he actually wrote a letter to the president of Kazakhstan, repeatedly urging the president of Kazakhstan to pick this one company to be their partner to open the mine there for tungsten. And so it was a bit of an open question as to why the United States was so intensely embracing this one company. And that was part of what we were examining in our investigation.
1: What did you learn about that?
0: I mean, the more we looked into it, what we learned is that not only was the company working with the Trump administration, but that separately through investment partners, that it was working with Eric Trump and Donald Trump Jr. through a series of other, you know, limited liability corporations. And that separately, one of the business partners in the deal had turned to Howard Lutnick's sons to raise hundreds of millions of dollars in capital at the same time as Howard Lutnick was involved in negotiating access by these executives to the mine. So what we found was that there were family connections financially to the business partners involved in the same deal.
1: Trump's sons, Don Jr. and Eric, started making related investments before the deal was made public. So no one else knew about the deal. Would you consider that a form of insider trading?
0: I mean, that gets a little bit farther than the evidence that I have. What I know is that they were teamed up with this company called Dominari Securities, which was based in Trump Tower in New York, and that they became investors in a limited liability company that was looking to invest in the critical mineral sector. And around the same time as Howard Lutnick and the president were involved in negotiating access to this mine, they made their first investment in the company that is now called CAS Resources. It is certainly odd to see that the sons of the president were actually invested in a company that the president himself was involved in helping get this deal in Kazakhstan. And it's why we wrote that story.
1: Now, in reading the story, there are some really complicated, at least to me, they seem really complicated business deals where one company buys another company and changes the name of the company. And I'm wondering if that is a way of making things more opaque and kind of obscuring who the people behind those investments are and who the people who are profiting are. For example, obscuring the relationship of Trump's sons to these companies and to these deals. Is that an accurate way of reading it as a possibility?
0: I think the net result of all of these financial transactions, that the permutations that were, you know, next to impossible to track, was that it did obscure who the investors were. And it takes a lot of effort to try to figure out the sequence of transformations of these various corporate entities. I mean, it was crazy. They purchased this tiny Hong Kong-based road building company that was, you know, nearly bankrupt. And they purchased it because it was NASDAQ traded. And then they changed its name. They took it over and it became a vehicle for them to buy into this New York tungsten mining company. And it was almost impossible to track. But was that intentional? I don't necessarily think so, because ultimately they were the ones that disclosed that the Trumps were involved in the deal once it actually became public in April of 2026. But I think this illustrates the various complicated ways that people are trying to raise money without doing traditional, like, initial public offerings. It's basically a workaround to raise capital on the stock markets without actually, you know, building a company from the ground up.
1: So now the Trump sons are invested in a company that is going or has already become publicly traded on the stock market?
0: It is publicly traded. That was part of the maneuver, was to buy this failing Hong Kong-based road builder to merge with the company that's going to mine the tungsten in Kazakhstan. So now it's a publicly traded operation.
1: Okay, so do the Trump sons have an opportunity to profit from the fact that it's public, that it's publicly traded?
0: The stock has actually declined since we wrote the story. I think there's a fair amount of skepticism about this deal and an open question as to whether or not they're still going to get the federal financing. But if this project is successful and they get the federal financing, you know, more than $1 billion in federal financing to actually build the mine, and they start mining, then yes, there's the potential to make a great deal of money for all of the investors. There's a lot of ifs still with this project. It's unclear if it will happen. But I mean, what we've seen, the pattern we're seeing, is that the Trump sons are investing in a bunch of different sectors that the president is involved in setting policy. It's cryptocurrency, it's the predictions markets, it's the nuclear energy industry, it's the mining industry. And they think that these are moves that show their patriotism, that they're supporting their father's agenda. But at the same time, as their father is taking actions that benefit their business plans, they're moving in behind their dad and making investments that benefit from their dad's actions.
1: Well, it's time for another break here, so let me reintroduce you. My guest is four-time Pulitzer Prize-winning New York Times reporter Eric Lipton. We'll be right back. I'm Terry Gross, and this is Fresh Air.

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1: This is 90.5 WKAR. I'm Sophia Salaby, here with some evening news. The Democratic Senate primary is over, with Abdul El-Sayed defeating Congresswoman Haley Stevens by a slim margin. Mallory McMurrow dropped from the U.S. Senate race in early July. She told reporters in Detroit this morning that party unity is important.
2: What is most important now is that we recognize that for all of the differences we may have had in this primary, that those differences pale in comparison to the contrast that we face in November.
1: El-Sayed says he's now focused on beating Republican Mike Rogers in the general election.
3: You know, they think they want to use my whole name against me. Mike, listen, man, if you can't say the name, it's Abdurrahman. Keep the name out your damn mouth. Yeah. I'll be happy to give you lessons.
1: Congresswoman Stevens has announced she is endorsing El-Sayed in the general election. You can find more election results and analysis at WKAR.org. In your mid-Michigan weather forecast, expect showers and storms tonight with a low around 67. We could see some more rain tomorrow. Otherwise, clouds will gradually clear with highs in the upper 70s. And expect partly sunny skies on Friday with a chance of afternoon showers and storms and a high near 84.
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5: This is Fresh Air. I'm Terry Gross. Let's get back to the interview I recorded yesterday with New York Times reporter Eric Lipton. He's been investigating how President Trump and his family have profited from self-enriching White House deal-making, the conflicts of interest these business deals present, and the ethical questions they raise. This year, Lipton won his fourth Pulitzer Prize. When we left off, we were talking about a Trump administration tungsten mining deal in Kazakhstan. Within weeks of the deal, Trump's sons, Don Jr. and Eric, had investments related to that mining deal. So the Commerce Secretary, Howard Lutnick, who's heavily involved in these tungsten deals, his sons are profiting too. Can you tell us more about how they're profiting or how they stand to potentially profit?
6: Yeah, so Lutnick, before he became the Commerce Secretary, he was running a company called Cantor Fitzgerald, which has a bunch of arms. But one of the things that they do is they help startups raise capital. And so what we found was that at the same time as Howard Lutnick is promoting the United States as a investor in mining companies, his Cantor Fitzgerald has been helping some of the same mining companies raise hundreds of millions of dollars in private capital. So as Commerce Secretary, he, in his role on some of the bodies like the Export-Import Bank and other federal agencies, those agencies have notified these companies that we're going to give you billions of dollars of financing. And on the other side, the sons of Lutnick have been bringing them private financing, and they get paid fees. And one of the reasons that the companies need private dollars is that the federal government has come and said, we're going to give you public financing. So all of a sudden, it's a lot easier for them to go to Wall Street and say, look, the federal government is giving us billions of dollars in financing. So don't you want to invest in us? So then his sons are there basically through their companies and raising private capital for these same mining companies. And they get paid fees right away. Whether or not those mining companies, you know, succeed or fail, you know, they're going to get paid a fee, and they've made those fees. So what we found was there were, you know, almost a dozen companies that the Trump administration has agreed to help finance that the Lutnick companies have also done work with to help them raise capital since the beginning of 2025. So there's this, again, an intertwining of the public policy actions that the dad is taking and the private sector profitability that's coming from the actions that the sons are doing. It's a similar thing that's happening with the Trump sons that's happening with the Lutnick sons. Now, again, both the White House and the Commerce Department and Cantor Fitzgerald each assert that there are no conflicts of interest, that the Trump sons are independent business people who are making, you know, decisions to pursue, you know, their own business interests. And Cantor Fitzgerald makes the point, which is true, is that it had been in the mining sector for a number of years and it's continuing to help its partners raise capital. Those are true things. But it does create an appearance at a minimum of a conflict of interest because, you know, Howard Lutnick is helping these same companies and helping bring them billions of dollars worth of capital at the same time as the sons are helping bring private capital to these same companies. So it creates, at a minimum, an appearance of conflict of interest.
5: Would it be fair to say maybe that's a reason why Howard Lutnick shouldn't be Commerce Secretary? If he is intertwined with businesses or if his sons are intertwined with businesses he's supposed to be helping regulate, maybe he's not the right guy for the job?
6: I mean, he has complied with the federal law, which requires him to divest of his holdings in Cantor Fitzgerald, and he has turned over his holdings to his sons and other family members. And so he does not actually legally have a conflict of interest. I mean, it is an unusual situation to have a commerce secretary whose family is so deeply involved in financing the same sectors. You know, we've written about this a number of times now. The Sun's company is financing data centers, which, you know, Howard Lutnick has been intensely involved with. They're funding the nuclear power industry, which, again, Lutnick is intensely involved with. And they're funding the mining sector. And so in all three areas, Lutnick is driving federal policy, and the Suns are helping fund the companies that are seeking to capture the profits from those policy changes that his dad is making. Now, it is not a formal legal conflict of interest, but it does create the appearance of a conflict of interest on a scale that we have perhaps never seen for a commerce secretary, similar to the scale of the conflict of interest that we're seeing with the president and his sons. It's just at a level that it just really doesn't have precedent in American history. But is it technically illegal? You know, no, it's not, as far as I can tell. But it just creates a blending. What the thing is, in the United States, we are used to separating, you know, the job of running the federal government from the job of running your private businesses. And, you know, we're not the Middle East where, you know, you're run by, you know, the royal family. And the royal family is both the government and the profit making. The royal families, they own the oil company. They own everything. They own the economy. And they are also the decision makers. And there's a blending of those roles, which is that's the way it works in the Middle East and the sovereign, you know, world. But that's not the way it works in the United States. We've had a tradition where the people that run the government, they disassociate themselves from the private sector interests. They put their holdings in blind trust. You know, they have, and they attempt to avoid conflicts of interest. But the Trump family has chosen to act differently. And there are no formal federal prohibitions on doing what they're doing. But it's raising a lot of questions. And it's also keeping us quite busy as reporters because we're determined to examine each one of these relationships, to document it, to bring the facts out, to make it transparent, and so people can at least know about what's happening.
5: Well, let me reintroduce you again. If you're just joining us, my guest is four-time Pulitzer Prize-winning New York Times reporter Eric Lipton. We'll be right back. This is Fresh Air.
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5: This is Fresh Air. Let's get back to the interview I recorded yesterday with New York Times reporter Eric Lipton. He's been investigating how President Trump and his family have profited from self-enriching White House deal-making, the conflicts of interest these deals present, and the ethical questions they raise. This year, he won his fourth Pulitzer Prize. So let's talk about another sector that the Trump family and the Lutnick family are profiting from, and this is nuclear technology. So one of the big recent events in the nuclear story is that Trump had seemingly made a deal with Saudi Arabia to sell Saudi Arabia nuclear technology for a nuclear reactor. That deal apparently fell apart. Can you just say a little about the deal and how it fell apart before we get into the conflicts of interest?
6: So there was an agreement which had been years in the making to allow Saudi Arabia to have access to civilian nuclear technology from the United States to allow them to build nuclear power plants. And it's a way of diversifying their economy and also their, you know, to start to be move away from fossil fuels, as the many of the Middle Eastern governments are trying to. They've been so dependent on fossil fuel wealth that they're trying to diversify themselves. And so they, for, you know, dating back to Trump's first term, they wanted access to the Westinghouse, which is an American-based, Canadian-owned company that builds these massive nuclear power plants. They've wanted access to that technology. And so for the first time, the United States is now saying, we will let you, you know, buy that technology and actually, you know, build nuclear power plants with it, and also share the uranium, which has to power those plants. And that's where the concern comes, because that same uranium could be processed ultimately, if it's not handled properly, and made into plutonium or other, you know, radioactive materials that can be used in nuclear weapons. So there's some concerns about nonproliferation that result from that deal. But that's what Trump has agreed so far, to share the civilian nuclear power technology with Saudi Arabia.
5: But that deal fell apart.
6: That deal is in a, it's unclear whether or not it's going to move ahead, because shortly after he announced it, there was a fair amount of criticism. And then the president said publicly for the first time that in order for Saudi Arabia to get this, it would have to agree to the Abraham Accords, which is to normalize relations with Israel. And Saudi Arabia has been reluctant to do that because of the complicated nature of what's going on in the Middle East. And so that Trump's demand that they agree to the Abraham Accords in exchange for access to civilian nuclear could mean that the deal does not move forward.
5: So tell us a little about the plans that Trump's sons have in the nuclear industry, and whether it's directly related to the Saudi deal or not. Trump is trying to emphasize nuclear power, and that means that nuclear technology will be in more demand.
6: Well, I mean, it's sort of similar to what we've seen with cryptocurrency and with mining and with the predictions markets. Again, the Trump sons and President Trump himself are moving to invest in the nuclear power sector right now. And it is one of the president's top initiatives. And again, the Commerce Secretary is involved in this. And the United States is needs more electric power. Desperately, because the AI data centers are consuming a massive amount of electricity. Also, just consumers, air conditioning, electric vehicles. We need more electricity, and we aren't building enough electric power plants. So one way to deal with that is to build nuclear power plants, which we haven't done on a large scale in decades in the United States because of concerns about the safety of nuclear power. So the Trump administration is pouring, you know, massive amounts of federal funds to incentivize more nuclear power being built both in the United States and internationally. We are also pushing our allies to buy, you know, the Westinghouse AP1000 nuclear power plant design and to build it in Eastern Europe and to build it potentially in the Middle East. So we are now a merchant of nuclear power globally because of President Trump and Howard Lutnick and the Department of Energy. But again, this pattern that we've seen elsewhere is what's happening at the same time as the United States is pouring tens of billions of dollars behind this sector. The President Trump and his sons and the Lutnick family are also investors, are making fees on the same sector. You know, Trump Media, which the president is one of the largest shareholders of, which owns True Social, where he posts all of his social media, suddenly, oddly, late last year, they announced that they are moving into the nuclear power sector. I mean, it was a very weird, you know, a social media company is going to become a nuclear power company. So they announced that they're going to merge with a nuclear fission company, which is another part of the nuclear sector that the federal government is helping try to boost. So that merger still has not happened, but the president himself could be financially benefiting from the push to build more nuclear power, because Trump Media is going to become a nuclear power company itself. And the Trump sons are also, you know, stakeholders in that company. Separately, the Trump sons have bought into another company that is trying to help build a nuclear power plant complex in Texas. And then again, the Lutnick kids are helping a lot of these nuclear startups raise capital in the private sector market. So it's a pattern that we've seen in cryptocurrency and, you know, in critical metals and in nuclear power in the defense sector. It's this intertwining of public policy actions and business deals that involve the families.
5: Is there any oversight about this? Is there any regulatory agency or anything that has to approve these deals?
6: The business deals are largely being approved by the Export-Import Bank, and Howard Lutnick is on the board of the Export-Import Bank, and okay. so are other cabinet members. Just really important to reiterate that both the Lutnick family, the Trump family, I mean, they don't see this as a conflict of interest. The families see themselves as patriots that are helping build important economic sectors in the United States, and that there's no insider information. You know, there's people that are trying to make money to build the economy.
5: What's an alternate way of looking at it?
6: I mean, at a minimum, there's an appearance of a conflict of interest, and there's an intertwining of the federal interest and private interest, which is really unusual, and it undermines our confidence that the decisions are being made based purely on the merits, and it does create the appearance that some of these decisions are being motivated by desire for individual families to profit, and it's hurtful to our confidence in the integrity of our government, that there is this blurring of lines, which just traditionally the United States has really been committed to separating the personal financial interests of business people and the operations of the government that is trying to help the public at large.
5: What has Trump or the White House or Lutnick or the Commerce Department had to say to you about when you ask them about potential conflicts of interest or ethical violations?
6: I mean, I engage with them pretty intensely, and they're generally very responsive, and we go back and forth. If they think something is factually incorrect, I really appreciate their willingness to engage with me. They generally just reiterate what I reiterate, which is that, you know, the White House just says that the president has no conflicts of interest, and all he's doing is trying to help the American people. The Trump sons, you know, consistently say they are private business people who are successful at what they do. And the Lutnick sons say that they, through Cantor, that they've been in these sectors for a long time and they're continuing to help private businesses raise capital. So I engage with them each time, and I get statements from them, and we include the statements in the stories.
5: So you've pointed out how the Trump family and the Lutnick family are profiting in the sectors that Trump and Lutnick regulate. Is that happening in other areas too? And I'm thinking specifically of Steve Witkoff, who is the main Middle East negotiator, a special envoy, and his sons are involved with investments, and they've worked with Trump sons on some things. Can you talk about that a little bit?
6: That's right. And it's, again, super odd. We have these trio of sons. The Trump sons, the Lutnick sons, and the Witkoff sons. And the Witkoffs are deeply involved in World Liberty Financial, which is the cryptocurrency company that President Trump and his sons helped found just before he returned to the White House. And that is actually, you know, one of the biggest sources of income of the $2.2 billion that Trump made in 2025. $1.4 billion came from cryptocurrency, and World Liberty is a huge source of that. And the Witkoff sons are helping run World Liberty at the same time as Steve Witkoff, who was involved in negotiations in the Middle East that benefited some of their business partners. So each one of these is so complicated, you could talk about it for hours, and it's quite a maze of challenges to sort of deconstruct and explain. But it is a bit crazy that there are three different sets of sons of prominent leaders in the current administration that are involved in business deals that benefit from or intertwine with what their dads are doing in office.
5: Let's touch on the predictions market, which it's such a controversial market right now. You can bet on anything. There's insider trading, including like the guy who runs Trump's teleprompter was involved with an insider trading thing because he read the speech and he knew what Trump was going to say. So what are the business deals that the Trump family is involved with in the predictions market?
6: So again, you have a president who's setting policy by appointing leadership at the Commodity Futures Trading Commission, which oversees the predictions markets. At the same time as the Trump sons are advisors to or have financial ties to both of the two major predictions markets companies, Polymarket and Kashi. So my two colleagues, Sharon Lafrenier and David Yaffe Bellamy, have largely been covering the predictions markets actions. But it's another venue where there are these overlaps that are very unusual. I mean, even now, Trump Media, in addition to becoming a nuclear company, is offering to sell immediate knowledge of what his Truth Social postings are, which are immediately affecting the markets and particularly affecting the predictions markets. You know, if you pay them a special fee, you can instantaneously get access to the content of Trump's social postings, and it creates an appearance of an insider trading, you know, transaction. And, you know, Trump is the primary shareholder of Trump Media, and his sons are involved in running the company. So, and Trump Media itself is looking to move into the predictions markets. You know, it's just everywhere you look, there are a blurring of lines.
5: So is Congress, which is controlled by Republicans, investigating any of the stories that you have investigated and reported?
6: I mean, the Democrats continue to send letters to these agencies and to the White House asking questions about many of these stories. We see those letters, but no. I mean, the Republicans who have subpoena power in both the House and the Senate, they're working on, you know, investigating Fauci and the pandemic or other matters that they're not. No, there's not a single open investigation other than outside of Epstein that has in any way touched on Trump that I'm aware of. None of his business operations have been subject to any congressional oversight by a majority committee. And the Democrats are writing these letters and they generally don't even get responses. So the Congress has decided not to commit oversight to this topic. And that's just the fact of the matter at this point.
5: Well, let's take a short break here. Let me reintroduce you. My guest is four-time Pulitzer Prize-winning reporter Eric Lipton of The New York Times. We'll be right back. This is Fresh Air.
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5: This is Fresh Air. Let's get back to the interview I recorded yesterday with New York Times reporter Eric Lipton. He's been investigating how President Trump and his family have profited from self-enriching White House deal-making, the conflicts of interest these business deals present, and the ethical questions they raise. This year, he won his fourth Pulitzer Prize. One of the things I'm wondering about while interviewing you is, how do you keep all these facts in your head? Because each of the sectors that we've been talking about, the financial schemes and the companies that bought companies, that changed their names, that went public and so on, they're, each one of them is so complicated and it must have taken so much work on the part of you and your fellow reporters. So you do the work, you report it, but now you're still remembering it.
6: Mm-hmm.
5: How do you do that?
6: And one of the things whenever I start one of these stories is I build a chronology. I mean, it's just like you're working on a term paper in college or high school I build a really detailed chronology of the sequence of events, and I have as many primary sources with links to the original documents in that chronology. And that becomes my like guidepost to the players and the individual actions and the sequence of events. And once you have that chronology, you can see the interplay between what's happening in the government and what's happening in the private sector, who the individuals are, and the chronology to some extent becomes the story. Because as those different, you know, events are happening and they're intertwined, it's like almost that narrative emerges from the chronology. So for each one of these investigations that I'm doing, I have a master, like very detailed day-by-day chronology of the events, the players, the companies, the public sector actions, the private sector actions. And in the process of working on the story, I'm basically memorizing that chronology. And I also use the fact check, because every single fact has to be so carefully fact checked. Because if I make any mistake, believe me, they will pound me, you know, and they will try to undermine the substance of the story based on a small factual error. But if I have that date through a document that's linked to my chronology, then I know that it's accurate. And so those chronologies are really important for me in each one of these investigations.
5: Are they in like Word document kind of styles, or like some kind of spreadsheet?
6: They're not. I don't keep them in a spreadsheet because they're like unpredictable formats and lengths each entry. So I just basically, everything has a link to a primary doc. I don't link to secondary sources. I link to primary government documents, our SEC filings, our business, you know, announcements. And it's like, I love my chronologies because it's like, it is the spine of the story is right there. And I wait until the story emerges, and it helps me pick my characters, and it helps me pick my dramatic moments. It helps me pick the, you know, where do I want to really drill down and like report out a moment that is critical. Like, for example, the moment that Howard Lutnick meets with the president of Kazakhstan at the St. Regis Hotel in October of 2025 to try to bring that tungsten deal. You know, my colleague Paul Sun and I were working on that story, and the chronology showed us that this was a moment we really wanted to report out. We using photographs, we figured out what hotel it was. We then got photos of the room. We figured out what the name of the room was. We got the scene. I found audio of that day because the president of Kazakhstan posted a clip from the meeting he had with Lutnick. And that like those are the pieces of the narrative that came together, and that was because the chronology told us this is a moment we want to pull out, and that's how I do these investigations. Is that like I develop the chronology. The chronology tells me, you know, this as a writer, the chronology is your friend, because it's like the story happens in a narrative, and there's narrative moments. There's drama that happens at certain narrative moments, and you want to pull out that drama. This is nonfiction drama, but you want to let the chronology tell you that story. To answer your question as to how do I keep track of all these facts is I have a really solid document that's at the base of each one of these stories.
5: And that can show you too the timing of investments versus policy.
6: Exactly.
5: And how intertwined they are.
6: And I was looking at that time frame of the St. Regis meeting with the first investment that the Trump sons were involved with that same company, but it was before the public announcement. And that's all in the chronology. And it was like, only once that's lined up do you see, here's really the story. And I don't try to start writing a story like this until it's like, I let it kind of emerge to me. Like, let the story kind of unfold. And the characters and the moments and the narrative peaks. I mean, it's about storytelling. I mean, each one of these stories is basically a backstory. It's like a narrative backstory of how did this deal come together and that we're writing.
5: All right. It's been great to talk with you.
6: Yeah.
5: And you're actually in the WHYY studio today as opposed to being in Washington, so we get to actually see each other, which has been delightful.
6: Right, as well.
5: So thank you so much for coming to the studio. Thank you so much for this interview and for all the great reporting you've done.
6: Thank you. It's always great to speak with you. It's one of the best opportunities to have long-form conversations in radio. So I always have a great time talking to you and having an opportunity to really get deep on stories.
5: Eric Lipton is an investigative reporter for the New York Times. Tomorrow on Fresh Air, my guest will be writer Claire Vey Watkins. Like the character in her new novel, Watkins lives in the desert, in an area being developed by an energy company wreaking havoc on the ecosystem. Her previous novel drew on the life of her father, Paul Watkins. He was a teenager when he joined the Manson family. I hope you'll join us. Keep up with what's on the show and get highlights of our interviews. Follow us on Instagram at NPR Fresh Air. Fresh Air's executive producer is Sam Brigger. Our senior producer today is Teresa Madden. Our technical director and engineer is Audrey Bentham. Our engineer today is Adam Staniszewski. Our interviews and reviews are produced and edited by Phyllis Myers, Roberta Shorrock, Anne-Marie Baldonado, Lauren Krenzel, Monique Nazareth, Thea Challoner, Anna Bauman, Nico Gonzalez-Whistler, and Joel Wolfram. Our digital media producer is Molly C.V. Nesper. Susan Yakundi directed today's show. Our co-host is Tanya Mosley. I'm Terry Gross.

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3: Welcome to The Fugue, where we explore the kaleidoscope of sounds from early music to the Baroque. I'm your host and producer, Linda Kernahan. Today, we go on a journey to the Iberian Peninsula to experience two golden ages of Spanish music, late Renaissance and high Baroque. We start in the 16th century with the sacred polyphony of Cristobal de Morales and Tomás Luis de Victoria, shaped by the time both composers spent in Rome. We'll hear organ music from Juan Cabanillas, who has been called the Spanish Bach. And we'll step out of the cathedral and into the court and the street, with dances by Gaspar Sanz and Santiago de Murcia, blending folk idioms, Afro-Cuban rhythms, and Italian flair to create a uniquely Spanish instrumental style. We begin with the guitarist and composer Santiago de Murcia. He was born in Madrid in 1673 and died there in 1739. There's no evidence to show he ever traveled outside of Spain, but his manuscripts were later found in the areas that Spain had colonized, including Mexico and Peru. The Afro-Cuban rhythms that appear in his music were among the other raw materials the Spanish brought back from the Caribbean. We'll hear some of his lively dances later in the hour, but we'll begin with two minuets, music of Santiago de Murcia, originally for lute, but performed here on guitar by Richard Savino.

Guitarist Richard Savino performed two minuets by the Spanish guitarist and composer Santiago de Murcia. We'll hear more from Murcia later in the hour, but next on this exploration of the early music of Spain, we step back to the first half of the 16th century. Cristóbal de Morales was born in Seville in 1500. There were several Spanish popes around that time from the Borgia family, who established a tradition of hiring Spanish singers. So Morales spent more than a decade singing in the papal choir and playing the organ, so you can hear the influence of his time in Rome on his polyphony. We'll hear a motet that tells the story from the Gospel of Matthew of the Canaanite woman who pled with Jesus to heal her daughter. This is Clamabat otem mulier cananea, but the Canaanite woman cried out, by Cristóbal de Morales, with the choir of Westminster Cathedral, led by James O'Donnell. By Cristóbal de Morales, with the choir of Westminster Cathedral, led by James O'Donnell.

The choir of Westminster Cathedral, led by James O'Donnell, sang the motet Clamabat Otem Mulier Cananea, But the Canaanite Woman Cried Out, by Cristobal de Morales, who lived from 1500 to 1553. You're listening to The Fugue, and we're exploring Spanish music this hour. We'll hear more 16th century Spanish polyphony later, but first it's music by a composer who's been called the Spanish Bach, Juan Bautista Cabanillas, born near Valencia in 1644. He served as principal organist and composer at the Valencia Cathedral for over four decades. We'll hear one of his organ works, Tiento Lleno de Quinto Tono. A tiento is the Spanish equivalent of a ricercar or prelude, and lleno means full, as in full organ. Music by Juan Bautista Cabanillas, performed by organist Sandro R. Mueller.

Organ music by the Spanish composer Juan Bautista Cabanillas, who has been called the Spanish Bach. That was Tinto Lleno de Quinto Tono, a prelude with full organ on the fifth tone, performed by organist Sandro R. Müller. We're exploring the music of Spain this hour on The Fugue, and now we'll jump back about 100 years to hear some more Spanish polyphony. When composers of this time made settings of the Latin Mass, they often adapted pre-existing melodies to their new polyphonic settings, and sometimes composers borrowed from themselves. Tomás Luis de Victoria lived from 1548 to 1611. We'll hear his motet for All Saints' Day, O Quam Gloriosum, and then we'll hear the first two movements from his Mass, where he uses that same motet melody. Here's a translation of the motet's text. Oh, how glorious is the kingdom, in which all the saints rejoice with Christ. Arrayed in white robes, they follow the Lamb wherever he goes. O Quam Gloriosum, in its original motet form, followed by the Kyrie and Gloria from the Mass based on that motet. Music of Tomás Luis de Victoria with the choir of Westminster Cathedral, led by David Hill.

Three pieces by Tomás Luis de Victoria. We began with his motet, O Quam Gloriosum, O How Glorious, followed by the first two movements from the Mass he wrote using that motet, the Kyrie and the Gloria, music by Victoria with a choir of Westminster Cathedral led by David Hill. It's music of Spain this week on the Fugue, and next we'll hear from a priest, philosopher, guitar virtuoso, and composer born in 1640, Gaspar Sanz. His suites bring together dances from both folk and court traditions. In the 20th century, the composer Joaquín Rodrigo would quote music by Sanz in his Fantasía para un gentilhombre, which he wrote for guitarist Andrés Segovia. This is a suite in D for guitar by Gaspar Sanz, performed by Paul Vondiziano.

Guitarist Paul Vondiziano performed a suite in D by Gaspar Sanz. He lived from 1640 to 1710, and his music would later inspire the Fantasía para un Gentilhombre by Joaquín Rodrigo. It's an exploration of early music from Spain this hour on The Fugue. Earlier, we heard music by Tomás Luis de Victoria, where he used his own motet as the melodic material for a mass setting. Next, we'll hear a motet by Cristóbal de Morales that was used later by Palestrina for one of his mass settings. The motet is O Sacrum Convivium, O Holy Banquet, written for the Feast of Corpus Christi. The translation of the text is, O Sacred Banquet, in which Christ is received, the memory of his passion is renewed, the mind is filled with grace, and a pledge of future glory is given to us. Alleluia. The five-voice motet, O Sacrum Convivium, by Cristóbal de Morales, with the choir of Westminster Cathedral, led by James O'Donnell.

The motet O Sacrum Convivium, O Holy Banquet, by Cristobal de Morales. James O'Donnell led the choir of Westminster Cathedral. Finally today, we return to Santiago de Murcia, a set of dances that highlight multiple European influences, a Spanish fandango, and an Italian tarantella. Dances by Santiago de Murcia, performed by the ensemble Harmonious Blacksmith.

The ensemble Harmonious Blacksmith performed dances by Santiago de Murcia, a fandango and a tarantella. That rounds out this episode of The Fugue, where we explore the kaleidoscope of sounds from early music to the Baroque. The Fugue is a production of WKAR-FM, housed in the Communication Arts and Sciences Building at Michigan State University. I'm your host and producer, Linda Kernahan. You can write to me at lindak@wkar.org. Thanks very much for listening.

0: 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One seemingly immovable, one nearly invisible, yet its effects are felt every day. 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

Do you ever worry you might be all washed up? You're not alone. It's a universal fear. Nobody wants to feel irrelevant, like their time has passed them by, like they have nothing left to give. You know what? It's never too late. This composer became a civil servant, like his family wanted. He switched to music full-time when he turned 40, and composed like crazy until his death, just 14 years later. Making up for lost time, coming up this hour. Due to the artistic restrictions of the Chinese Cultural Revolution, composer Zhou Long had to live on a state-run farm and operate a tractor instead of pursuing piano. He shook loose in 1977 and joined the conservatory.